0: microbes in 2017. And he is the CEO and founder of Kraft Microbes. So, Microbe Hunter, welcome to the show.
1: Thank you for having me.
0: Absolutely. So, why the microbiome?
1: When I was training, there was a difference between me and the other athletes at the Olympic Training Center. And we were doing the same training, we were doing the same workouts, we were eating together, but some people were getting faster than I was.
0: Mm-hmm.
1: And I left the training center and I wanted to learn how, or what maybe my microbiome was the difference in how I recovered, how I performed.
0: And that was important, I mean, because that's, when people go to compete, you're traveling, you're in Olympic Village, you're whatever, you're doing all the various things you have to do to compete, and you're far from home, and you're mm-hmm. eating a bunch of like fair food, and who else knows, they always run out of condoms at Olympic Village. so it's it must be exhausting. But more than that, though, you want to compete at the best level you can
1: yeah.
0: while using, you know, legit, like, healthy strategies
1: right.
0: versus, like, shams or, you know, putting oxygen in your own blood and pumping it back into you. Thanks, Lance. That was a good idea. Great idea. So what, if you're talking about, like, elite athletes, and if you're also talking about, like, elite horses,
1: mm-hmm.
0: what do we care about when it comes to, like, our microbiome and our gut?
1: It's still a lot to learn. We're still, like, really mm-hmm. early stages. And the original research came, I guess, 4 years after I stopped rowing. I first did some bioengineering graduate work at MIT, and then I was found my way into Harvard Medical School just by meeting the professor at the mall and asking for a job.
0: Mm-hmm.
1: And he gave me a job. But I convinced him to...
0: Wait, the mall?
1: Yeah,
0: is this the 90s?
1: The Chestnut Hill Mall
0: okay.
1: in outside of Boston. Mm. Dr. Church shops at the mall.
0: Cool. and, Sam Goody, whatnot.
1: I was working at Brooks Brothers, and he gave me some great advice. He said, put yourself in places you don't belong, because that's where you learn the most. And 2 weeks later, I snuck past the security and told his secretary that I was a former student. And... got 15 minutes with Dr. Church, and I said, hey, here I am. Can I have a job? And he gave me a job.
0: So, and rowing, so you're a longtime rower.
1: Yep.
0: An athlete mm-hmm. in that way. How did that transcend? I mean, rowers are known for, like, their dedication and, like, absurd dedication. I'll say dedication twice. Like, how did that influence your journey?
1: It started because a friend of mine's father said, like, aren't you a little small to be a rower?
0: Right. And you're a track athlete as well.
1: Yeah.
0: Yeah.
1: Yeah. And, you know, I eventually walked onto the team the next year, and then my second year on the team, they were undefeated national champions. And I just, like, kept going because I had something to prove.
0: Mm-hmm.
1: I needed that result, and I just kept training until I basically broke my body and then raced at the world championships.
0: We're going to tease Iron Man here, which Madison Proud, Iron Man is a thing. We are the Iron Man town. It's Ozzy Osbourne getting down with rowing. So tell me, we're talking about Kraft microbes
1: mm-hmm.
0: Or Kraft microbiomes, I suppose. That's your business. You're the mm-hmm. CEO of Kraft Microbiomes. What is it that you do for athletes? Like, what's the process?
1: I isolate these performance-enhancing probiotics from the athletes themselves, grow large quantities, and then give them back to the athletes. They turn into manufacturing plants inside the person, and they start pumping out these different metabolites.
0: Mm-hmm.
1: Each type of sport needs a different metabolite to perform better, and I'm an expert on isolating those specific bacteria.
0: Or so you'd think, right? You'd be like, you're like, this is what you need. And maybe they do. Maybe, but they're kind of crafting their own thing as well.
1: I let them be the catalyst.
0: Right. Yeah. And that's and the results are that if people say they're going to do better and they do. We won't talk about the people that you work with. they're just what does it mean to be NSF certified? What does that even stand for?
1: There's a specific National Safe for Sport.
0: Okay.
1: And it's a exhaustive test and it costs an outrageous amount of money.
0: Mm-hmm.
1: Where I give them my product and they test it for all the contaminants and steroids, and then they give their certification that it any athlete from high school to professional can take it without fear of being of testing positive for steroids or any sort of contaminant.
0: Like weed, which is a performance enhancing drug, right?
1: In season it is. Yeah. I was in the anti-doping protocol. It's there's different lists for in season versus out of season.
0: Oh, interesting.
1: Yeah.
0: Okay. What have you found to be some of your most profound experiences with people telling you why this is a great idea, or like why this works at all?
1: I had left Harvard Medical School and I had like 6 months off. And I was fixing old Porsches in Boston outside of Fenway Park.
0: Mm-hmm.
1: And this old Italian gentleman running the garage was, I told him my idea of like isolating these performance probiotics to make people faster. He's like, obviously, that's what you do with baby pigs. You take the manure from the mother pig, give it to the baby pig.
0: Whoa.
1: And then I realized like I hadn't actually discovered anything new. I've just like repackaged old knowledge.
0: Standing on the shoulders of giants.
1: Exactly. Yeah.
0: And so you had a really great revelation that you told me earlier about if you can't afford or don't want to do any of this stuff,
1: mm-hmm.
0: but it's still just good about like what you can do for your own microbiome in your home. Like what would you recommend?
1: Well, as American or Western society has progressed, there's more and more sterility in our life, more sterile, like houses with dishwashers, people get sick more often. But one of the easiest things you can do to have more bacteria, more variety of bacteria inside of you is go out to the woods and dig up a tree with the soil and then bring that tree and the soil into your house and don't use, you know, commercially available soil, like keep that soil because there's a...
0: Wait, don't we have to cut it down and put it on our roof? So it's a small tree.
1: Yeah, like a little bush.
0: Little Christmas tree.
1: Yeah.
0: Ish. Christmas bush.
1: Yeah, right. And if you put it in your house, there's a measurable effect on your own microbiome.
0: Makes sense.
1: Right. Other things that can affect your daily microbiome is having a dog or a new person living in your house.
0: What about cats, though?
1: Well, there's some interesting bacteria and... in cats that
0: we can't piss off the cat moms. The cats, ladies are important to the station. So don't forget to donate. Also, good time to mention that the views expressed upon the Perpetual Motion Machine do not necessarily reflect the cat owners on the board or other staff. It is merely two mad scientists talking about science.
1: Even us in this room, we're exchanging. Mm-hmm. Bacteria in a measurable way. Yeah.
0: Okay. I believe it. Yeah. It's all right there. So the microbiome,
1: mm-hmm.
0: it's everywhere.
1: Yeah.
0: It's, we're not one organism. We're like how many different organisms do you think live on a single person? Roughly.
1: There's 10 times more bacteria than human cells.
0: How many different ones?
1: At least 10,000 in the gut.
0: No, but how many different species of biome? Like 35?
1: If you even go down to like subspecies and genetic variants, it's probably in the millions.
0: Cool.
1: Yeah.
0: Well, that's reassuring.
1: Yeah, well, but unfortunately, being able to culture them or grow them is extremely limited.
0: And so that's kind of your job, like you're a geneticist.
1: Yeah.
0: And so you're slicing and dicing. For those that have like a modicum of genetics understanding or that don't know what the hell you're talking about but are interested, like How do you sequence the genomes of these things?
1: People give a sample, and that sample is then plated on a petri dish that has a number of different growth conditions. Sometimes bacteria only grow without oxygen, some grow with oxygen, some bacteria only grow with other bacteria around them. Mm. And so I have an anaerobic chamber, so without oxygen, that I plate people's samples and then pick colonies from those samples and then replicate it. And the newest, and actually the technology that allows all this to be possible is something called next-gen sequencing.
0: Mm-hmm.
1: And that is a large-scale and cheap ability to identify what genes or what DNA is in each bacteria.
0: And with more specific, because like I have a biologist from 2004 understanding, so I'm like, oh yeah, PCR and like the agar and the whatnot.
1: Mm-hmm.
0: So, but that there's fallacies in that kind of genetics. So, why is this better than what I know about all that?
1: I think in a lot of ways, I think when the human genome was completed, it was, in a lot of ways, I think that was a failure in understanding how a human would be understood. Like it was thought you could predict intelligence or hair color or how long you would live based on your DNA. And that didn't turn out to be true.
0: Mm.
1: But what was a major benefit from that was being able to reduce the cost. So at that time in around 2000, 2001, it was $1 billion to sequence the human genome. And now that price has dropped to less than 600.
0: Hmm.
1: And so that technology has become so robust.
0: More accurate as well.
1: So, more accurate. Yeah.
0: Because PCR, it tends to collect bits of data that are just slice, slice, slice. Like that's mm-hmm. what you're, so that it will overexpress certain things.
1: Yeah. Yeah, there's been other developments within sequencing for something called RNA-seq to know which genes are being activated within the genome.
0: Speaking of being activated, it is time for a true classic. Shout out to Ozzy Osbourne and Madison, and a good pick for a song. If you want to be the best of the best, if you want to be Giannis out there and selling CDs to the people of Greece, we need this song right now. So let's take a break. We'll be back in 3.

0: Hey, welcome back to the Perpetual Notion Machine. I'm your mad scientist host, Wally, in conversation with Anders Corbett, codename Microbe Hunter. We're talking about what in the world is the microbiome? What is the microbiome world, and what does it do? So why is the microbiome so important to sports?
1: In sports, at the 2016 Rio Olympics, I could tell what sport people played based on how the bacteria that lived inside of them would grow or decrease in population.
0: You're saying it's like cyanobacteria for swimmers?
1: Yeah, swimmers can
0: why?
1: Be...
0: It's anaerobic, right?
1: It is. It also produces oxygen
0: okay.
1: inside of them. It could be a result of their training, or it could be a result of like an adaptation to perform.
0: And too much chlorine. Probably.
1: Could be, yeah.
0: Yeah. So you talked about improving people's hotel stay and their travel and part of like getting inside of what it means to be performance athlete. Like why do the basketball championships, they're so dependent upon home field advantage? I mean, there's a lot of reasons, but yeah. Sleep and like the whole, that's mm-hmm. part of it, right?
1: Yeah. There's great papers on circadian rhythm and coming from the microbiome and producing certain metabolites at night in your own bed, your own house. Also for specifically the NBA players, are the distinct difference between their microbiome in season versus out of season. Mm. And so when I supplement them, I'm always trying to get their microbiome or their composition back to what it is out of season.
0: Like a resting rate.
1: Yeah, when they're recovered, when they're healthy, when they're...
0: And not super stressed out and playing like game four.
1: Yeah, it's like you're traveling 4 days a week, you're eating weird food, you're staying in strange places. Yeah.
0: Hotel, motel, Holiday Inn.
1: Yeah.
0: And they are. I get to travel and I like to stay a minute in a place and like get relaxed
1: mm-hmm.
0: if I can, but it's not easy. It's a whole rigmarole. Lots of flying around. And,
1: yeah,
0: I was a marching band. I'm a tuba player.
1: Mm-hmm. You know,
0: so high stakes orchestra.
1: There's probably an exchange between the instrument and you.
0: Certainly, yeah. I'm very brassy. They say.
1: Yeah,
0: a bit bronzed, of the Bronze Age, no doubt.
1: Yeah.
0: So you've done some work with the UFC and the World's Strongest Man,
1: mm-hmm.
0: as people you've worked with. So tell me a bit about what their needs are and how you kind of help that situation.
1: For the World's Strongest Man, I tested their, oral saliva bacteria, during their competition week. And one of the most interesting things was the athletes that had competed 2 weeks earlier at Europe's Strongest Man had significantly elevated levels of a bacteria called Villanella inside of them, Villanella atypica, which consumes lactate out of the body across the blood-intestinal barrier. And so it was they had much higher populations or relative abundance, and you could say, like, these guys clearly aren't recovered from their prior competition 2 weeks earlier.
0: Ah, right. So they had... given their all, and mm-hmm. then the muscle response was still in recovery mode versus like ready to go.
1: And it was like these populations were so high because there was still food available for those bacteria.
0: So you told me this great quote from Hippocrates. Say his name for me, would you? Hippocrates?
1: Hippocrates, yeah.
0: Sure. All disease begins in the gut, and the immune system, a lot of it's in your gut.
1: Yeah.
0: So what does this mean about just recovery? Because if you're especially if you're in like a huge amphitheater, you're getting stressed out various ways, you gotta stay healthy.
1: Mm-hmm.
0: What does this mean for my bucks?
1: Well, he was much of the world considers him the world's first doctor, but he thought all disease and all illness came from just having a stable digestive system.
0: Mm.
1: Today, you know, there'll be Google searches in areas before there are disease outbreaks. You know, people will talk about dysbiosis or diarrhea or upset stomach, you know, days before. And so it's like, it's a telltale sign of like something going on in the body.
0: Mm-hmm.
1: I don't know if you notice it in yourself a day or two before you get sick, something goes on.
0: You often do. Like you have that trigger and you're like, okay, yeah, something's up.
1: Something's coming.
0: Kind of know it, yeah. So we're talking phages here too, as well as like that's a other microbiome, like supporting your own systems. And you'd mentioned to me that you have a difference between like an infant system versus a mother system versus like a mature adult and like all the in-betweens. So are you also, I imagine part of this is trying to support the things we don't really count or think about as much, but like that underlying health over time.
1: Yeah.
0: And then your ability to shift and find a new stressed out state. Because if you're talking about high performance athletes, they're in these super intense and they're like giving every iota, every strand, every muscle is going towards this thing that they're doing. And recovery and overall healthy state is super important. So do you think you can change people's like microbiota like for real over time, or like with probiotics, or like how does this relate to like probiotics or like an everyday pill, or like we're all cyborgs, so we're all like tweaking ourselves. Like what do you think? Like what's the long-term answer to this kind of gut health?
1: One regarding you know, there's no perfect microbiome, and I don't believe I can change a person's microbiome completely over time, but I believe I can gear these athletes or these regular people, I can gear their system for a specific outcome by giving large quantities of specific probiotics that produce certain, like B vitamins or serotonin or dopamine, or can reduce inflammation. So it's a much more temporary, up to 2 weeks kind of change that can happen.
0: And you can repeat it, like find like a balance through input.
1: Mm-hmm. Yeah.
0: So like, I take a probiotic every day or like already. So, so it's just like, what am I taking? Like, that's, I guess.
1: Well, we want to run an experiment on what it is.
0: And we can.
1: We can take that bacteria. I can bring it to the lab, sequence it, and find out if the labels are correct.
0: So what does it mean to own a business doing this? It has to be kind of stressful. And like, I'm previous business owner.
1: Yeah.
0: And I work with the state. I love it because I don't have to have employees or like I just write grants and stuff. But
1: nice.
0: Yeah. So you're the CEO and founder of something called Kraft Microbiomes. And you've been doing that for how many years? Many years.
1: 8 or 9.
0: Yeah.
1: Yeah.
0: So what's your day to day? Like, what are you trying to find, and how can people find you?
1: They can visit the website kraftmicrobiome.com or on Instagram under the same name. My day to day is, it's like I'm being dragged by a team of wild horses every day.
0: Yeah.
1: I'm in the lab. I'm, isolated DNA, sequencing DNA. I'm taking calls from clients. A lot of my work is user or customer driven. And so they tell me what kind of metabolite or bacteria or performance they have coming up. And it's my job to learn how to isolate new, interesting types of bacteria to help them.
0: Which is why your code name is Microbe Hunter.
1: Yeah.
0: Dude, it goes so fast every time. thank you so much for the insight today. Yeah. And I hope that people can take some forest soil home, respect their own gut, respect what it is that makes them tick, that you might not see in your day to day. You know, you buy your apples and you buy your cars and you think, okay, this is all somehow related. And, it really is. And that's, so, you know, appreciate the chance to take that seriously, and like the world you can't quite see so easily,
1: right?
0: That really does underlie us all, and that over sterilization, over isolation, over destruction. You know, when you take those antibiotics and you destroy your system, you have to have a positive response on the other side. And I think that's what I like about this science is, like, we have plenty of destruction in Western medicine, but how do we think about how to replace it and do due diligence to our own body in the long run? So thank you so much, Mr. Microbe Hunter, Anders Corbett, founder and CEO of Kraft Microbes. He's at Kraft Microbiome. I keep on saying Kraft Microbes because it's craftmicrobiome.com or at craft_microbiome on Instagram. Anders, thank you so much for joining me, man.
1: Thank you for having me.
0: My pleasure. All right. This is the Perpetual Motion Machine with your mad scientist correspondent, Wally. We are a volunteer science news collective, currently accepting new hosts. 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Up next is Radio Literature. Have a great night.

0: Welcome to Radio Literature, Madison's weekly look at poetry, fiction, nonfiction, theater, and experimental writing for readers of all ages. Settle in for a half hour of conversation on radio literature. Here's your host, Melvin Hinton.
1: Good evening, everybody. Welcome to another edition of Radio Literature. Our guest this evening is Dr. Erica C. Bullock. She's an associate professor in the School of Education at the University of Wisconsin-Madison. She's a member of the Holt Center for Science and Technology Studies. She's an affiliate faculty member in the Department of African American Studies and in the Department of Education Policy Studies. She's also a fellow in the UW-Madison Teaching Academy, and that's an honor that's bestowed on the most renowned teachers at the university. Welcome, Dr. Bullock, to Radio Literature.
2: Thank you, Melvin. I'm so glad to be here. Thank you for having me.
1: Oh, yes. Well, you know, when I went to your, I read your article on Anna Julia Cooper in last year in the Umoja magazine. And when I went to your website just recently, I got a shock because I thought, I expected you to be in the Department of History, the Department of English, and I kept seeing STEM courses, studies, mathematics education. I was really surprised. But I also saw, which was a pleasant surprise, that you're a graduate of Spelman College in Atlanta.
2: Yes, I am a proud graduate.
1: Yes. And I graduated from Fisk University a long time ago, when Fisk was, getting towards the end of its heyday, because Harvard and Princeton and so forth were already siphoning off the students that Fisk had traditionally gotten through the many decades since the Fisk Jubilee Singers made it famous around the world. And another thing

0: third sorority appeared on campus. There was Zeta something, I don't remember.
1: Zeta Phi Beta, probably, yeah.
0: Maybe so. And but I remember as soon as I saw that you were a member of AKA, I thought about those old days at Fisk. Is there a problem with the sound? You're not hearing me very well.
1: I'm sorry, I'm having a little trouble hearing you.
0: Yeah, well, that's not your fault. It has to do with technology. So we'll be back with Dr. Bullock in just a moment, as soon as she gets the, as soon as the technology is fixed there.
1: Okay, I think we have it now.
0: Yeah. Of course, now I can't see you, except I see your arm. Is there any way you can, Emmett, is there any way you can fix that a bit better so I can see her face? I think Emmett can't hear me now. Can you ask him if he can fix it so I can see your face?
1: Emmett, he's asking if you could fix it so that he can see my face, because he can't see my face now because I had to move.
0: Yeah. So we'll start, and hopefully he'll be able to fix that. Because I'd hate to see. Well, it was a better for a moment. And yes, yeah.
1: There we go. Yeah. Oh, almost.
0: No. Yes. Here we go. You're listening to Radio Literature. We're having a few technical difficulties, but we'll get it straightened out in a moment. And our guest is Dr. Erica C. Bullock, who is a member of the School of Education at the University of Wisconsin, Madison. And now I can't even see. Almost. Yeah.
1: You're getting there.
0: Yeah. Well, I can see her mouth, and I can see everything except her eyes and the top of her head. Okay. Maybe that's the best we can do tonight.
1: Okay.
0: But anyway, you're in so many different fields. What is your major field, or do you have a major field?
1: So I have two kind of major fields, mathematics education and curriculum studies. So I essentially study what I call the racial politics of mathematics education. So how mathematics through education has been used to actually create and maintain racial exclusion in this country particularly, but also around the world. So that's largely what I look at is a lot of policy analysis related to mathematics and STEM education by extension, because you can't really talk about math without talking about STEM.
0: Uh-huh. Mm-hmm. And what was your undergraduate major?
1: Computer science.
0: I'm sorry?
1: Computer science.
0: Computer science. Yes. Computer science. Yes. Okay. Yeah. And of course, when I was an undergraduate, I don't think that existed as a major anywhere. I think maybe there were a few courses here and there, but I never heard of a major until years later.
1: Oh, wow.
0: Anyway, so that gives you an idea of what era I came from. But are you from Georgia, or did you?
1: I'm from New Jersey originally.
0: New Jersey.
1: Yes, I moved to Georgia when I went to college and stayed there for 17 years.
0: Uh-huh. Mm-hmm. Yeah, because the student body, of course, is Spelman's International,
1: yes.
0: Not just national.
1: Yes.
0: Most of the colleges that I've been associated with through the years, starting with Fisk. Let's see. I remember when I was an undergraduate there was one of the students. I don't remember if she was in the class above mine or the class before mine or in my class or what. But she was the granddaughter, I think, of the first president of Liberia.
1: Oh, wow.
0: So we had, students from all over, just as Spelman does.
1: Yes. Well, I had to tell you, we were fixing the sound, my mother was actually a Fiskite. So,
0: oh, really?
1: Yes, for a few years. She ended up leaving Fisk after a few years because she got a scholarship to Rider University in New Jersey to study chemistry. But she did start out as a Fiskite, yes.
0: Uh-huh. Yes. Okay. I didn't know if you were going to tell me she's one of those people, because when I went to Fisk, they had a thriving

0: early entrance program. Mm-hmm. And it was, they accepted students from the 10th grade and from the 11th grade. Mm-hmm. If you came from after the 11th grade, you just took the, you did the four years, just like the high school seniors would, mm-hmm. would come. But if you came from the 10th grade, they added on an extra year. Oh. But this was not remedial work. This was extra work. So okay. instead of taking one year of biology or one year of psychology, you had to add on one more year of either biology or psychology, one more year of social science, history or sociology or something like that. One more course in mathematics. You know, this, they just made you do extra work. In those days at Fisk University, there was no such thing as remedial work. And there was no, in freshman English, nobody spoke about grammar. They gave you a stack of books. You read them. We discussed them in class. And then every week or every other week, you had to write a paper. One, I think it was every week. And then one in class, the following week out of class. So things have changed a lot in this country.
1: Yes, quite a bit.
0: Since then. Anyway, I'm so glad to have you. And so how did you discover Anna Julia Cooper?
1: Well, it's really interesting because there are actually a lot of parallels between her and myself. So uh-huh. she is someone whom I believe first read in college, in undergrad. And over time, I just noticed that there were a lot of parallels, first and not least of which being the fact that she was also a member of Alpha Kappa Alpha Sorority Incorporated.
0: Yes.
1: So we have that in common. But just as a Black woman, a scholar who was navigating a very male world and really making her own mark, I think I identify a lot with her. And I'm grateful for her leadership, for the example that she set for people like me in order to be able to do the work that we do and to live as smart Black women unapologetically. And I think that's really a great example that she sets. So I discovered her originally in college, but definitely over time have become a lot more fond of her with a personal connection.
0: Yes. But do you remember, did you come across her in a book you were reading, or did a professor mention her? Or?
1: Yes. We had a course in at Spelman that's required of every freshman, two semesters, called African Diaspora in the World. And in that class, we read literature from all across the African diaspora. And I do remember that one of her essays was we read in that class. As well, and I believe I read something from her in a women's studies course later on, but that was my first encounter with her was in what we called ADW, African Diasporas in the World.
0: Can you repeat that? African?
1: African Diasporas in the World.
0: In the world, mm-hmm. Okay. And she must have been an extraordinary human being,
1: yes.
0: Born into slavery, and you say she was most likely the daughter of her slave master.
1: Yes.
0: Whose name she bore until she got married. And it was her slave master's father who founded the University of North Carolina. Is that, did I understand that
1: yes,
0: correctly?
1: Yes, that's my understanding, yes.
0: Do you know how conscious she was of her beginnings? I mean, her child, you know, her birth and the relation to her slave relatives, let's say.
1: I don't know. I would imagine just based on the type of girl that she seemed to be in terms of seeming to be a girl who was very curious, very intelligent. I'm sure that she probably did have a consciousness of that. She was also born in 1858, which is near the end of enslavement. So I think, you know, people were really wise to these things at that point. And I'm sure children were not shielded from those things at that time. So give it, I imagine her to be a rather precocious child. And
0: yes.
1: I'm sure she probably did have a consciousness.
0: Mm-hmm. Mm-hmm. And of course, in the article, you say that in 1888, she graduated from Oberlin College in 1884, I guess. And then she went back and got a master's degree in 1888.
1: Yes.
0: Which was extraordinary for men, women, black or white in those days. I remember in the 60s, when I was getting ready to go to college, I remember getting catalogs from all sorts of universities, mm-hmm. Harvard and Princeton and Yale and so forth. And there were still people at Harvard who were full professors who did not have doctorates. They had master's degrees. Mm-hmm. And one of the great teachers at Fisk University who taught John Hope Franklin and mm-hmm. many other outstanding black historians, he was proud of the fact that he had a master's from Harvard and did not have a PhD.
1: Wow. And,
0: yes. And I mean, it's hard for me to, for my mind to fathom this woman born in slavery, getting a master's degree, and it was in mathematics, wasn't it?
1: Yes. Yes.
0: Yeah.
1: Yes. And she and Mary Church Terrell, who was a journalist, mm-hmm. were actually the first two black women in the country to earn a master's. So yeah, she was one of the first.
0: Yeah. Yes. And of course, in those days, there were very few white women who earned master's degrees as right. well. So that was really a sterling achievement. Now, you referred to her as a black feminist intellectual.
1: Yes.
0: Why do you refer to her as a feminist?
1: Because she was first and foremost concerned with the plight of women, of black women particularly. Her book, A Voice from the South, is divided into two parts, and the first set of essays focuses on black womanhood specifically, and the second part is it kind of zooms out and looks at the community and the nation and discussing democracy more broadly. And I really think, as I look at it, and other scholars that I've read who talk about her, that was really a commentary that the success of any success of a justice project or a project toward democracy was going to really ride on our treatment of womanhood and the way that we handle women, the way that we educate women. She was a staunch advocate for the higher education of women. She actually, you mentioned Oberlin, but actually if you go back further to her early schooling, she was educated at a normal school called St. Augustine's that was founded by an Episcopal diocese in North Carolina. And there she actually fought to take Greek and Latin classes because only boys could take them. So she was a staunch advocate for the education of girls and women long before she got a master's degree or a bachelor's degree or anything else. So I think that really is one of the things that just establishes her emphasis on womanhood and black womanhood particularly, and the way that we should care for it and nurture it, I think makes her the idyllic black feminist in a lot of ways.
0: Mm. Yeah. Yeah. I mean, she's, as I was reading the article, and especially as I was rereading it, I thought, oh, I would really like to have known her.
1: Yes.
0: Because I kept thinking about her getting that master's degree in mathematics. Right. Right. It's a wonder she didn't have to fight to study mathematics, right. Let alone Latin and Greek. Because you know, women are not supposed to be good at mathematics.
1: Exactly.
0: And I still remember in the 60s, reading about and talking to people who had experienced this, that there were still many places in the United States, I guess, particularly in rural areas, where in order to teach elementary school, all you needed was an eighth grade diploma.
1: Yes.
0: If you finished the eighth grade, you could teach elementary school.
1: Yes. And that was the type of school that she went to. So a normal school was set up for the training of teachers. So what happened is during Reconstruction, there were groups, particularly religious groups, that would establish these normal schools in order to train black teachers to teach newly freed black people. So that was really her fate, going to the normal school. And because of some of the fights that she conducted for herself in order to make sure that she had a college preparatory education, she ended up being able to go to college and go further, although she did still come back as a high school educator. But but really the purpose of her education was really focused on, particularly for the girls there, focused on becoming a teacher.
0: I have a question that I guess it's not directly related to Anna Julia Cooper, but just in general, I'm wondering about the sororities, like AKA Delta. Were they connected to some college campus in those days, or were they general sororities that later started chapters on college campuses?
1: They began at college campuses.
0: Oh, did? Yes. Oh, okay.
1: So AKA was founded on the campus of Howard University.
0: Okay.
1: January 15th, 1908. So they started on college campuses, and then as women matriculated through college, then we have what we call graduate chapters, which are where the postgraduate members are connected.
0: Mm-hmm. Mm-hmm. Now, you referred to her as a socialite as well as an intellectual.
1: Yes.
0: Can you comment on that?
1: She was very much a lady's lady, as she's described. So definitely a privileged woman who was educated, who had had some privilege about her when she married. She was only married for 2 years. Her husband passed away after 2 years of marriage. But she married a more well-to-do, educated man. And she was, again, a college graduate. She was connected to sorority. So she was very active in Black social life, very much. If you look at some of the pictures of her, you see beautiful dresses and very much a ladies' lady, I'll say, who definitely was involved in the social culture as well as the intellectual culture.
0: Mm-hmm. You mentioned that she published a book in 1892.
1: Yes.
0: What was this book about?
1: So it is a collection of essays. It's titled A Voice from the South. And in it, she makes arguments related to race, to gender, education, democracy. As I said, it's divided into two parts. She really focuses the beginning part on womanhood and Black womanhood. And then in the second part is making a lot of commentary about the nation, about higher education generally, democracy, and also does a little bit of literary criticism, where she has an essay where she talks about the ways that white writers actually represent Black or misrepresent Black characters. So it's a collection of essays. They're all wonderful, and the book actually, it's an interesting fact. It actually predates W.E.B. Du Bois's Souls of Black Folk. So actually, Du Bois gets a lot of very due credit, but a lot of the topics that he was talking about, she wrote about prior to the Souls of Black Folk coming out a few years later. So she was definitely a contemporary, of Du Bois's, who was talking about some of the same things. They ended up in some of the same places, and someone who really, I think, deserves her due. As a Black intellectual, or an intellectual period, not just simply a woman who is an intellectual.
0: Yeah. I was going to, you led me to my next question about, I was wondering if she had any contact with Du Bois or with Booker T. Washington or any of the male figures that we know a lot about from that period.
1: My understanding is that she did have contact with Du Bois. In 1900, they both presented at the first Pan-African Conference in London. So they were in that space together. Here she delivered a speech called The Negro Problem in America. And it was at the same time that Du Bois delivers his famous speech about the problem of the 20th century being the problem of the color line. So they were both really, they were both talking about the same thing in the same moment. She was an advocate of higher education and was definitely advocating for higher education over vocational education for Black people. So this was something that, so she was definitely part of that conflict that was happening at the time. Regarding, you know, should it be that that Black people who are pursuing education, should they be pursuing simply vocational education for economic purposes, or should they be pursuing a college, a more of a liberal arts, a college education for professional professional access. So she was definitely part of that debate. I'm not sure what her connection to Booker T. Washington was, but she was definitely on kind of the Du Boisian side of that question.
0: You're listening to Radio Literature. We are talking with Dr. Erica Bullock of the University of Wisconsin-Madison, and we are discussing a Black intellectual of the 1880s, 1890s, and later, because she died in 1964
1: at the age of 105. So I hope that, that my life will mirror that too.
0: yes. And we talked about her, how extraordinary it was for her to, first of all, be a college graduate, graduating from Oberlin College, and then getting a master's degree in mathematics from Oberlin. And then she, at the age of 65, in your article, you say that she received her doctorate at the University of Paris, the Sorbonne, at the age of 65.
1: Yes. Now, that's an interesting story, too, because she's actually the fourth Black woman to get a PhD, but she was the first one to start a PhD. So there are three women who finished theirs in 1921, ironically, within about 10 days of each other, but all at different institutions. So they are considered the first three, and Cooper is considered the fourth. However, Cooper began her degree in 1911 at Columbia University. And
0: I was wondering, do you have any idea why she didn't or couldn't complete her doctorate at Columbia?
1: Yes. So, as I mentioned, she was widowed after 2 years of marriage. She did not have any biological children, but she did end up raising her brother's grandchildren when he passed away, and there were five of them. So this was in the midst of her both being a principal in Washington, D.C., and also doing her doctoral work at Columbia. Columbia had what we call a residency requirement, which means that you have to be in school full-time for a period. For some places, it's a year. It's a period. And she could not meet the residency requirement because she had to work. Mm-hmm. She had five kids to raise, and she was on her own. So because of that, she had to stop her studies. And then she transferred to the Sorbonne, where she could do that work at a distance. They did not have the same residency requirement. She did travel to Paris to finish for her defense. Yeah. But the reason was because she was working and raising children. And there are scholars who make a point that the first three women were younger. They were unmarried and they did not have children. And they were able to complete their degrees in kind of the specified amount of time. But it took her a lot longer because of her family situation or her work situation.
0: Yes. Now, is there any information, have you come across any information about her, anything really from her childhood, any details from her childhood at all?
1: Not really, beyond her schooling. Usually what you read about her is very much focused on her schooling and the fact that at the age of 9, she gets set on this trajectory with the school, the St. Augustine school that she attended, and that kind of sets her on a trajectory. So her story generally is told, her young life particularly, as an educational story.
0: I was just thinking when you were just talking about her getting her doctorate at the Sorbonne. So this relationship between France and Black people, Black intellectuals, Black artists, started way back there. It didn't just start in the, you know, after the First World War or the Second World War particularly. So it didn't start with Josephine Baker.
1: Right, absolutely.
0: Yeah. And I'm wondering, do you know of any correspondence, any of her correspondence that survived? I mean, letters between her and any other figures that we may know of or people that we don't know of?
1: There is actually an excellent book about her, a biography by Vivian May, titled Anna Julia Cooper, Visionary Black Feminist. And she does get to some of her writings and does some archival work related to her. So there is some there. But not a lot of biographical work about her. There is another excellent book which actually brought her back into my life in a way in more recent years written coincidentally by one of my colleagues at UW-Madison, Dr. Carl Grant, and two UW-Madison alums, Dr. Anthony and Dr. Kefferlin Brown, who are now at the University of Texas at Austin, titled Black Intellectual Thought and Education. And that book, Anna Julia Cooper is one of the people that they highlight in that book. So that book actually brought her back to me, back to my mind. So I would definitely recommend those two, particularly the Vivian May book, to get more into her personal life and okay. into things like correspondence and archives and things like that.
0: Could you do me a big favor and sure. email those titles to me?
1: Absolutely.
0: Okay. And believe it or not, the time has just flown, and it's time to for us to go away until next week.
1: Well, thank you.
0: Thank you, Dr. Erica Bullock, for being with us tonight. And I'm glad I came across your article in Umoja magazine about Anna Julia Cooper. And when you send me those books, I'm going to look them up, look up those titles. Thank you so much. And join us next week when I believe our guest will be the new opinion editor of the Capital Times, Natalie Eilbert. Okay, please join us again next week for Radio Literature.
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Due to some unforeseen circumstances, Psychoacoustics will be delayed tonight. Until that gets ironed out, I'll be playing some random songs. Stay tuned.

I've been everywhere, up, down and strange. 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You are not alone, but you are invisible. The hog escapes the chains again, running through the town and the people, spinning in the invisible middle, swaying in the sweat and dribble.

0: Bluestem Jazz presents D'Azzuzzo Macatini at the Atwood Music Hall on Friday, May 15th. South African-born D'Azzuzzo Macatini is a composer, educator, and researcher who promotes music as motivation and healing. Influenced by the rich jazz heritage of South Africa, as well as his early church experiences, D'Azzuzzo has crafted a worldly jazz tapestry. He made his Blue Note Jazz Club debut in 2019 and performed with Winston Marsalis at the Lincoln Center. D'Azzuzzo is a founding member of Shabaka and the Ancestors. More information about this show can be found at bluestemjazz.org. Bluestem Jazz presents D'Azzuzzo Macatini at the Atwood Music Hall on Friday, May 15th. 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
1: This Memorial Day, May 25th, you can join Veterans for Peace at the Masonic Center for a peace rally and community gathering from noon to 3 p.m. The event will feature Susan Schnall, Navy nurse, as the keynote speaker. She became famous as the Leaflet Bomber in 1968, when as a Navy nurse she protested the Vietnam War by dropping tens of thousands of anti-war leaflets from a small airplane over several San Francisco Bay military installations. At the event, there'll be music by Old Cool and socializing, free parking available behind the building, enter from East Johnson. 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

Hey everyone, it's... Whoops! Whoa! Hey! Jeez, I left my brain on vacation. And honestly, it's a lot happier. I'm Bad Sister Heidi here on WORT 89.9 FM, Madison. This is Psychoacoustics. And yeah, big thanks to the Reverend for for doing the show last week. We're trying to take time for self-care, and so that means we swap shows a little more frequently than doing them together. And it isn't that we don't find time together to be self-care, but that sometimes the only time you have is this. Anyway, so there's that. And I've got a lot of new music tonight. Lots of good new music. This has been, in terms of music, a great year. Everything else? We'll see about that. What you heard in that last set, we started off with brand new Big Special. Yeah, they were a Psychoacoustics favorite of mine last year. And now they've put out a new album called National Average. And you heard the track The Beast. After that, we heard Joycut remixing The Cure's gravitational. Just move on. From The Cure and their album Drone, No Drone, that came out last year, 2 years ago? I don't remember. After that, we heard Wet Leg, Mange Tu, from their album Moisturizer that comes out tomorrow. So excited. Lots of good albums are coming out tomorrow. There's also a new one from Gina Birch that comes out tomorrow, and that's all I can remember. After Wet Leg, we heard L.A. Witch from their newest album, Dog God. Dog God. We heard The Lines, and we wrapped up that set with Diagonal Street from the lovely and talented Anne Francis and her release, No One Wants You. You've slept with too many men. I'll try to find some calendar listings. The Reverend may have actually done that already, but I'll find us a couple things that are going on this weekend that should be pretty interesting. I believe it is La Fête de Marquette is the festival of the week. So that's going to be coming up. And yeah, blah, blah, blah. I am still going to let my brain rest. And let's play some more music here on WORT 89.9 FM, Psychoacoustics. Our new disc at 9 tonight is going to be Witch, something brand new from that Zamrock Pioneers. And after 9,
I might get serious. There's a really good new album out with this Sumac. This Sumac.

9 o'clock yet. Heck, we're only 10 minutes away from 8:40. I guess that means I really should shut up and get back to the playlist here on Psychoacoustics.

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Who was Ronnie Van Zant, really? Why was rock icon Neil Young mentioned in one of their big hits? Join us for Access Hour Monday, July 14th, 7 to 8 p.m. for some Lynyrd Skynyrd. 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

It's me, Bad Sister Heidi, here on Psychoacoustics. And I am your host tonight. The show's on WRT 89.9 FM in Madison. And yeah, I'm here. The Reverend is getting ready to be festing, demarketing all weekend. I try to stop down, but I have more family stuff this weekend. Shout out to my mother and aunt who may be driving to or from a show and have this on the radio. Love you. And if you're not my mother or my aunt, but you're still a good person, I will say I like you. Love is a little intense for to have with people you don't know. Anyway, but one thing I do know about you, listeners, is that you have taste and distinction. You're probably also pretty cool. And we certainly do appreciate your support of the station over these 50 years. And yeah, in that last set, we started off, or we wrapped it up with Dub Must Be Good by the Slackers. They have a new release called Dub Classics. It might be a re-release. I don't think so. After that, we heard Toro y Moi, or before that, we heard Toro y Moi featuring Unknown Mortal Orchestra, who is also who is the background music here. Their newest album is called ICO2 Bogota, but this song is called The Medium from Toro y Moi, from their amazing album Mahal that came out a few years ago. After that, something brand new by Ezra Furman. Her newest album is Goodbye Small Head, and you heard the track Power of the Moon. Such a powerful performer, and I got to see her open up for Jack White, the opposite, in Milwaukee a few years ago, and yeah, she put on a great show, and I hope that this new album means new tour. After that, we heard Wunderbar. Their newest album is Surgery and Pleasure. You heard the track Feels Like Forever. And we started off that set with White Denim featuring Plantoid, Time the Avenger, which is a Pretenders cover. And that single just came out a few days ago as well. So yeah, again, lots of new music. And our new disc at 9 is going to be WICH, which stands for We... Nope, I'm not going to remember it, so I have to go look over here. And We Intend to Cause Havoc. Zamrock Pioneers coming up in just a few minutes, but I'm gonna play just a couple more songs to run out this hour, and I'll be right back to talk a little bit more about WICH.

monster resembling Skeletor's lair.

before I lost my medical license and I ended up back on the streets. I met with the Shadow Man once again, but this time his shroud was evaporated and he was glowing brilliantly like a white wizard. He led me to an ancient tomb in the subway systems of New York City, where a celebrity cabal was taking place. I then proceeded to steal Poseidon's trident from the Navy SEAL.

I will come back after one song. And that one song here on Psychoacoustics with me, Bad Sister Heidi, was Viagra Boys. Best in Show Part 5, I think that is. We'll go with that. I think it's 4. I'm not gonna figure that out. But it is off their album Viagra Boys, way out there on Shrimp Tech Enterprises. And yeah, that was the only song we heard before I started speaking, because we are about to hear Sogolo, the new, or some selections from the new album by Witch. We intend to cause havoc. Band formed in Zambia in the 70s with lead vocalist Emmanuel Jagari Chanda, who Jagari is his nickname because of his Mick Jagger-esque swagger. So they were active from 72 to 84 and then reactivated in 2011 and have been going great guns ever since. They had stopped making music in the late 70s, early 80s, due to Zambia's economic collapse and increasing government authoritarianism. A lot of Zamrock bands and other bands in Zambia had to play daytime shows to avoid curfews, and eventually just sort of faded away. But yeah, which have released a brand new album called Sogolo, S-O-G-O-L-O, and it is I thought I had seen that. Well, I'm not gonna say what I thought it was, because that would be incorrect. So yeah, we're gonna hear several albums from Witch here on several albums. Gosh, what is wrong with my mouth? Yeah, we're gonna hear several songs from Witch after I tell you a little bit about what's happening Friday and Friday and Saturday. Cello Vibes and the Theremones are live from the Wonderground at the Madison Children's Museum, 5 till 8. Nick Nice will be DJing 80s night at the Crucible. I believe that also will be a video night as well, so check out all the crazy 80s videos. At the Rigby tomorrow night, Tayamo Denku, Urban Legend, Pestilence, and Red the Bully will be rocking out. Off the Square, Daniel Jang's gang, Dr. EW and Associates, and Rocket Bureau will be playing at Mickey's from 10 till 1 a.m. on Friday. And Mark Broom with Shanti are spinning some electronica at the High Noon Saloon, 10:30 to 1:30-ish p.m. tomorrow night. Saturday is Elkhorn Rib Fest,
Homegrown Music Festival in

appreciation. But I've lost that. Great. You know what? So yeah, Ribfest in Elkhorn. And at the Red Zone, Lines of Loyalty, Embers Rise, Finding Ghosts, and the Sellies. Because it seems like there might not be many things happening because it is a big... oh, here we go. No, maybe. I hate the computer sometimes, that's for sure. That's bringing me down, and that means I'm going to be bringing you down if I don't move on. So, let's go back to Witch, because that was what I promised, and then I was disappointing. Witch, we intend to cause havoc. From Zambia, their newest album, Sogolo. We're going to hear several tracks off of that here on Psychoacoustics, WORT 89.9 FM, listener sponsored. That means you, community. That means all of us. Radio. Look it up.

I'm Bad Sister Heidi, and what I would say about that music you just heard is that I don't think I think they have succeeded at causing havoc. Soundtrack of the summer, possibly? Who knows? That is up for each and every one of us to determine on our own. But we just heard Witch here on Psycho Acoustics with me, Bad Sister Heidi. And we started that set off with Queenless King, Tapande Madzi, Set Free, Mbangula Sesa, Nibani, and Machiriso off of the album So Golo, which just came out recently. And thus we dub it the new disc at 9. So yeah, many thanks to Jagari Chanda, who is the man who started the band way back in 72 and continues to head it to this day. There was a brief break of about 30 years, but hey, nothing like coming back on the good foot. Yeah, so Witch from Zambia, famous, influential Sam Rock band. And that is what we heard in that last set. Also, I have figured out the festival situation. First of all, this weekend is the Fête de Marquette, Madison's Bastille Day. Style celebration. They celebrate the area's rich history and diverse cultural influences, offering an eclectic mix of music with alongside a bustling marketplace. So it's Fête de Marquette this weekend, and let's see, 2, 3, 4, 5. There are 5 stages? 6? How did they fit all these stages in? It's at McPike Park, July 10th through the 13th. So I think Lisa LeBlanc should be wrapping it up right about now. And then the festivities kick off 4:30 till 11 o'clock on Friday, July 11th, with the Brass Queens, the Campbell Brothers, and Louisiana Bells of the Boot, along with a masquerade ball from 7 till 11, and a parade at 8:30. Oh, it has Marie Antoinette, I guess. So, yeah, if you want to know more, will-mar.org/Fête de Marquette about, or just type those words in to your search engine, and if it's worth anything, it will find the information you would like. Another thing on the music festival thing is the Homegrown Music Festival in West Bend. 2 days of music in the indie psych roots jam genre with the People Brothers Band wrapping up the whole event on Sunday, July 13th, way out there in West Bend. That's what I was...

trying to find. And yes, Elkhorn Rib Fest in Elkhorn, Wisconsin, is an all-day event that will free admission and parking, and it's, you know, ribs festival. What can you say? The music tends towards the more country, but again, you know, it's a fun time outside in our beautiful, wonderful environment. So I will find a couple more things that are happening on Saturday during this next set. It is the art fairs on and off the square. I haven't been to that one in a long time. Huh. Yeah. Well, we'll see what happens this weekend, eh? Anyway, yeah. If you like the sounds, just keep listening all night long as the vinyl resting place is definitely not restful with Vinyl Richie spinning his platters. And after that, at 2 a.m., Cardinal Din feeds you weird things. And I'm just going to guess. I don't like to do this because I don't really, I'm always right. And it just feels weird to lord that over people. But I'm going to guess that the Cardinal Din is going to maybe do something fun with the Cypress Hill, the new release from Cypress Hill and the London Symphony Orchestra. I just got goosebumps saying that because that is also like a 30-year joke from The Simpsons, and I am gonna just play some of it after 10, because fun fact, Cypress Hill used a lot of adult language. And here's another fun fact, their album that they did with the London Symphony Orchestra, I don't know why I'm saying this right now, but I can't stop myself, they just, their songs got played on the radio, is what I'm saying. And this was in the 1900s, people. No bleeps, no bloops. Yeah. I think they just dropped the cuss words in their songs. But yeah. Anyway, so there's some other stuff that I'll be doing after 10 o'clock. If you're into the more adult content. But right now, let's go back to the music, because that's what you're here for, not me. And a brand new band, well, they're not a brand new band, this is like their third album, new to me though, Daisy the Great. We're gonna hear something from their newest album, The Rubber Teeth Talk. That's Psychoacoustic!

Betty Marquette returns to McPike Park Thursday, July 10th through Sunday, July 10th.

Yahara House invites you to their second annual pickleball tournament on Saturday, May 30th, beginning at 8 a.m. at McGaw Park in Fitchburg. By joining the tournament, cheering on the contestants, and enjoying raffle prizes, you can help Yahara House smash the mental health stigma many live with. The tournament will have six divisions with up to eight teams each. The format is a round robin with each team playing in turn against every other team. Registration information is available at capareapb.com. 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Yahara House is a mental health program that focuses on recovery through social connection, meaningful activity, and access to employment. More information about Yahara House can be found at yaharahouse.org. That's Yahara House's second annual pickleball tournament on Saturday, May 30th at McGaw Park in Fitchburg. Bringing you local activities for 50 years, this is WRT 89.9 FM Madison and WRTFM.org.

Auga. Auga. It's me, Bad Sister Heidi, emanating from WORT 89.9 FM, Madison. Listener sponsored community radio, back porch broadcasting, all sorts of fun stuff like that, and music, and it is Slack Harbor. But I'm not gonna slack off tonight, folks. I'm gonna play the adult stuff I wanted to play all show. Cause there's some words. There are words for these times, and we have to let the artists use the words, because we know that the non-word alternatives are not good. It's not good. Bombs and guns and the like. So yeah, words or interpretive dance. I would also think interpretive dance would be a great way to communicate with each other. But not guns, bombs, or social media. Yep, that's a terrible way to communicate. But here we are. So what we heard in that last set, we just heard Soft Serve by Leigh Kelly 47, which is Leigh Kelly featuring 47. And again, that was Soft Serve. Before that, Imi Owusu, brand new album, EP, just came out, Spiritual War, featuring Sensible J. You heard the track Curly Hair. For all those people whose hair really loves all the humidity in the air, I'm right there with you. Before that, brand new track from Baxter Dury, Ian's son, and we heard Alberoni. I like baloney. That's the single, and so leading me to believe that there will be a new album from him coming out soon. Before that, Bass Drum of Death, Do Nothing is a single that they just dropped. Again, I think we could take that logical leap together. After that, if they've already followed up on their promises, the album The Black Bolts, the whole thing has been released, Tunde Adebimpe, and you heard the track Blue. And we started out the set with the song Swinging from the album The Rubber Teeth Talk by Daisy the Great. I'm looking forward to diving a little deeper into that, because what a title. And yeah, everything I sort of touched on while I was getting ready for the show, it just kept getting weirder and weirder. So they've got that going for them. Here on Psycho Acoustics, I'm Bad Sister Heidi. It is after 10 o'clock, and that means I can, so Cypress Hill just dropped an album, with the London Symphony Orchestra, which, as I excitedly said, was the culmination of a joke 30 years in the making. I'm pretty sure this is like late 90s Simpsons. But yeah, I'm going to introduce, or the Simpsons are going to introduce it, and then I am going to play several
tracks from Cypress Hill with the London Symphony Orchestra, because I just can't get over it. Here on Psychoacoustics, the chat is open. I forgot to tell you. You could go to WORTFM.org and check out the stream archives, get to the playlist, and if you want to chat, that's cool. We also have an app for that. So go to your app store and look for WORTFM. You don't have to pay for it. All right, let me get on with what I have planned.

0: Hello, bands. Who is playing with the London Symphony Orchestra? Come on, people. Somebody order the London Symphony Orchestra. Possibly while high. Cypress Hill, I'm looking in your direction.
1: Hey, man, did we order an orchestra? What's up with this orchestra, man?
2: Where'd the orchestra come from?
3: I don't know, man.
1: We gotta do something.
4: Oh, yeah, we think we did. Do you know Insane in the Brain?
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0: beautiful people of London. 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
1: When the idea of this symphony show came, we did this in the States first. But I'll tell you what, our conductor, Troy Miller, took what we had and made it what you hear today. Thank you. That's a bad man right there. Give it up. But let us hit you with this. 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This is

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0: We are Cypress Hill. 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
1: Oh, wow. Oh, goosebumps. They didn't. I only listened to a couple songs before I got here, and I didn't realize it would affect me so much. I just can't wipe the stupid smile off my face right now. And yeah, just to be reminded of like truly great albums that I don't know what you think of it, but just to sort of be taken back by a album that you thought was truly great and you had just sort of let go of it for a while, and now decades later you come back to it with this whole symphony orchestra. I get the symphony orchestra thing now, everyone. Like when it was like, oh, Led Zeppelin and the symphony orchestra, or you know, the Guess Who and a symphony orchestra. I'm like, okay, you know, but now I get it. Now I get it. I guess it's generational or something. But yeah, we're going to just jam this car into reverse now. Not like we're not going to continue to go forward, but we're changing the intensity from an intensely high experience to an intensely, I would say, powerful sonic experience. And that is, I'm going to play, I'll probably just play the one long track. I'm going to play a track from a new album coming out by Sumac and More Mother. It already has come out. But Sumac are a trio of Aaron Turner, Nick Yakushin, and Brian Cook. And they invest in the recursive exercise of chaos and control. More Mother is a poet and a sound artist that has basically deconstructs hip hop to the point where it's more about oratorical cadence and power. And the film is an album that takes attributes of both artists' work and finds common ground in the musical patterns and expressive force. And yeah, it's conceived and delivered as a complete album, a full story or narrative. The idea is to create a moment outside of the convention. This is a work of art, thinking about the work as a film instead of an album or a collection of songs. This task is impossible in an industry that wants to force everything into the box of consumption. You won't understand or get the full picture until the artwork is completed. This work is developing and is requesting more agency within the creative process. The film has themes of human rights, displacement, freedom, the climate, war and peace, the idea of running away from the many violent forces and horrific systems of man and empire. So, I'm going to play just one track off of it, but it's about 12 minutes long, called The Run, Scene 2, The Run, because I'm not allowed to play the whole album. Well, I am. I can't. Nobody's gonna stop me. But

Yeah. We're going to do that. 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Well, anyways, I can't do it now. I don't have enough time to play the whole album. And yeah, so we're just going to play this one song. Why can't I stop? Oh my God.

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1: Assalamu alaikum.
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3: Hello, everyone. Sorry about that abrupt change between Sumac and More Mother, and I don't even remember what the song was. But yeah, they didn't go together too good. It is a little overstimulated. So that's why I stopped that song. And also because it's almost time for the vinyl resting place, and it will not be the vinyl Richie tonight. Oh, no, no. No, no. As L.A. Knight likes to say, no, no. It is Reverend Halftongue, who has graced us with his presence.
4: The return.
3: The return. You've returned. I returned as well. I was on vacation, but and then next week I'm off because I gotta go work. Ugh. So yeah, that was what you heard. That last long piece was the film. Shout out to Tyler. I heard that in the background when you called. So yeah. Reverend will be covering next week, or maybe she'll get a sub. Who knows? Who knows what the plan is? We certainly don't. But now I am going to play one last song, and that is Fiery Jack by The Fall from a new singles compilation that has come out, adding yet one more drop to the bottomless bucket that is their discography. I'm Bad Sister ID. Good night, and thank you very much for listening, and stay tuned for Reverend Halftongue and the Vinyl Resting Place.

0: Ladies and gentlemen, we are experiencing technical difficulties. 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We will return to our regularly scheduled program momentarily. 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
1: Hello, this is John S. Hall from King Missile, and
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Coming out of Brewtown, Rap J and MC with cerebral palsy, who does not allow that to define him specifically, and quite an incredible MC, and his production crew is spot on in really sort of showcasing Rap J as opposed to the beats, but really, you know, keeping it smooth. I'm going to be coming to town Saturday, Rap J and Friends, Saturday, May 16th at the Rigby. Pretty exciting, pretty special event, and guaranteed apparently to be an evening to remember. How about a little MC 900 for Jesus? We'll talk more about Rap J in a minute.

Falling Elevators, MC900 for Jesus, Welcome to My Dream. Recently reissued, remastered, expanded Record Store Day. Yeah, exactly. Adventures in Failure.

0: Let's Dance.
1: Heck yeah. From his Limitless album. Coming out 2025. Paired that one up with a track called Victory. Coming to town this Saturday. Rap J and Friends at the Rigby, East Main Street. Riz, DJ Describe, Darren Alston. Darren Alston. Rap J, growing up in Milwaukee. Somewhere I thought I saw Chicago, but says Milwaukee in front of me. Brewtown. Straight from H2O Town. That's right. Watertown. H2O Town. Way to go, kids. Just a small little scoot right over to Milwaukee. Rap J bringing it for his first Madison show. Something special to see. Yeah, the youth. The youth. Causing much destruction. Causing much destruction. Better act a fool. Better act a fool. Isn't that fun? So yeah, if you've ever known anyone with cerebral palsy, I'm trying to think of how to properly just really like give it the, man, I knew this kid, Steve. He was an author when I was a barista, ran a coffee shop at MATC for a brief period in the early aughts. What a time. And the things, just the daily things that you take.

Yeah, goddamn. All my love to Steve. Wherever he may be in the universe. And Rap J. All my love to Rap J. Way to go, man. You make me feel like I've accomplished so little. And I needed to maybe dedicate myself a little better. Chuck D and John Densmore. Dope. No Country for Old Men. And every tick, tick, tick. Like we said, the youth is the future. Peter Gabriel. Sledgehammer. To borrow from Stephen Colbert. Gonna go Peter Gabriel on him. And A Mother of a Revolution. The song they refuse to allow you to hear in Watertown. Right here on WORT. Uncensored with all our love. To everyone. To everyone affected.

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Happy birthday, Trent.

0: Well then. Happy 61st birthday, Mr. Reznor. When I first started putting that together, I was under the impression that it was his 60th. You know, 60, 61, Happy birthday, Trent. So cool he got a Super Mario Brothers villain named after him. Reznor. That was head like a hole. The copper version, copper demo, copper version. Halo 3, head like a hole EP, 1990. Probably one of the, quite possibly one of the oldest CDs in my collection. I've watched the case slowly deteriorating over the years. I'm pretty sure, I'm pretty certain that I picked that up at B-Side Records on State Street. I know you can feel it from the Tron Ares soundtrack. I'm looking forward to the Tron Ares Divergence remixes. I've heard very good things. At the heart of it all, an Aphex Twin remix, possibly, maybe, from 1995's Further Down the Spiral. Mr. Richard D. James notoriously just throwing random tracks that he had created at individuals requesting remixes. And well, that might sound very Nine Inch Nails. If you really strip it apart and you go back to a little album called Skitology from Coil and a track called At the Heart of It All, there are some very, very distinctly Coil elements of that remix. And I've always wondered, perhaps because Peter Christofferson and John Balance did so many remixes with Trent Reznor, and maybe, you know, and they may have been phantom members of Nine Inch Nails, you know, who knows? You know, humorously, you could assume that Aphex Twin thought that Coil was Nine Inch Nails, maybe, possibly. Who knows? It's a great tune from Further Down the Spiral. Two from Nine Inch Noise. She's Gone Away and Copy of a Copy of a Copy of a Copy. To follow up, The Gilded Sickness from the Coil Nine Inch Nails mashup Recoiled in the Downward Spiral. Meat Beat Manifesto's Untitled Demo Number 5 from Archive Things. Getting back into some Kim Gordon from her current release, Play Me, in a track called Not Today. Kim Lowe and the Zones of Silence from their new album, Neurology Bingo. The title cut, Neurology Bingo, in the background, by the way. We heard Loose Ends to follow up Toxic Chicken and a track called Going Down from their new album, Scumbag. By listener request, thank you. Thank you, coming all the way from the UK. I managed to remember, I think his name's Kevin. And I believe he's from somewhere in the UK. How cool is that? Thanks for the suggestion, man. And that takes us back to MC 900 Foot Jesus and Rap J and Chuck D and John Densmore. Yeah, that's Chuck D from Public Enemy and John Densmore from The Doors. Dope. D-O from The Doors. P-E from P-E. Cool stuff. Gonna go to a brief announcement and we'll be right back with more Feed Me Weird Things. Thanks for tuning in. Don't touch that dial.
1: 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That's Yahara House's second annual pickleball tournament on Saturday, May 30th at McGaw Park in Fitchburg. 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

is space. This isn't space. 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

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Put your seatbelts on for this one. Maybe you want to strap on your helmet and knee and elbow pads. That was Square Pusher, Camera Concert, track 13, Vigilant. To follow up, more new stuff from Angine Dupontine, Matadzai Klek, from Volume 2. And celebrating 35 years of sailing the seas of cheese. We're, of course, big fans of classical music, right? We're also big fans of breakcore. So, this is Venetian Snares.

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1: 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How are you? I have brought my congregation with me because we called about your refrigerator.
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Here, talk to us a little bit. I hear some. I'm some cat doing it.

music from the soundtrack to Aeon Flux. To wrap up this week's edition of Feed Me Weird Things, thanks for tuning in. Thank you to Reverend Velveteen and Bad Sister Heidi for an always delightful time on Psychoacoustics. Stick around for Mr. Mystery and the Mystery Show right here on WORT 89.9 FM, Madison, Wisconsin, and online at WORTFM.org. We're going to leave you with a little Relics, released 55 years ago today. Pink Floyd, and Biding My Time. We'll see you next time.

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And we're going to help you keep rolling through the early morning hours here. And I want to, first of all, give a shout out to the programs that came before me, Psychoacoustics and Feed Me Weird Things, and the great music and entertainment they presented for all of us to enjoy. And I also want to give a little nod to my fellow DJs during this time slot on Thursdays. That would be DJ Halftongue and DJ Dream Logic, who also bring us some great music to make us through those early morning hours. And I am DJ Mystery Host for right now, hosting the Mystery Show. I haven't thought of any better names. Maybe I'll come up with one eventually. And I also want to thank the other Mr. S for all his help that he's given me to get this show going. And with that, we are going to head into some music. And if you listen to my first installment of the Mystery Show, you know that I am a old school metalhead, and so you're going to hear a lot of that. I also like music with a message. So for the first set of music, we're going to combine the two, good old school metal with some messages on our societies. So sit back and strap in.

Well, what did we just listen to? Well, we started out that set of heavy metal music with a message with the group Arch Enemy. They're not exactly old school heavy metal, but I really like them. And the songs by them were Enter the Machine and My Apocalypse, which came off their Doomsday Machine album, which came out in the early 2000s, I believe. I'm not going to give you dates on albums because you can look that up. It'll be on Spinatron and things like that. All right, and after Arch Enemy, you know who that was. Next, it was Slayer and Raining Blood, which came off of their Rain and Blood album. And boy, I'll tell you, that going from entering the machine to the raining the blood that the machine seemed to bring down on us, that sure did it. And from Raining Blood, we segued into the song Blackened by Metallica. And, of course, that came off their And Justice for All album. But if you listen carefully to that track, you'll find there's been some folks at work boosting the bass line in that music. Because if you're a metalhead, you know the background about what Metallica did to Jason Newsted and Lars Ulrich and James Hetfield got rid of his bass lines in that album. And, well, there's been some folks at work trying to rectify that, get some justice for Jason Newsted. And if you poke around, you can find out more information about that. Okay, and from Blackened, Metallica, we went to a local group, Droids Attack, and their song Brahma Astra, which came off their album Sci-Fi or Die. And, of course, listening to all those songs, you know what that message was about. It was about thermonuclear war, and not a good thing, to say the least. Metal with a message. Okay, well, we're going to continue into this vein of metal with a message. So, like I said, sit back and strap in.

0: Okay, you're listening to WORT 89.9 FM Madison and WORTFM.org everywhere else. And we just got done listening to another set of old school metal with a message. And we started that one out with the song War Pigs. Aha, I tricked you. It wasn't the Black Sabbath. Were the original creators of that fantastic song, but it was a cover by Faith No More, or I would say more a tribute, because they nailed that song. They nailed that song. And that came off their album, The Real Thing. From Faith No More and War Pigs, we went to Black Sabbath and their song, Electric Funeral, which came off the album, Paranoid. And again, you see the theme I'm driving home here. I don't need to tell you. And from that, we went to the song Destruction Overdrive, which, of course, came from Black Label Society. And, of course, the founder and driving force behind Black Label Society, Zach, he was the lead guitarist for Ozzy Osbourne for many years. So I thought appropriate that we'd put that in next. And from that, we continued in the old school thrash theme with the song Holy War's Punishment Due by the group Megadeth, and that came off their Rust in Peace album. And boy, that song has a lot of resonance for today. They all do, unfortunately. And from there, we went to the song A Drug Against War by the industrial metal group KMFDM, and that came off their album Angst. And from there, well, we took a real departure, and we went to the song We'll Meet Again by Vera Lynn. And if you know your culture of critiquing thermonuclear war, you'll know that that song was used at the very end of Stanley Kubrick's film Dr. Strangelove, or How I Learned to Stop Worrying and Love the Bomb. It played out as the human race was meeting its demise with the use of nuclear weapons. And that song has a very interesting history. It began in 1939. It was used by the British for the war effort, you know, a booster, rah, rah, rah, rah. The version we listened to was a re-recording of it done in 1953, where Vera Lynn did it with the more full instrumentation and the backing vocals. And there's also been some information that I've seen that it was actually during the Cold War, this recording was included in music that the BBC would have been playing after a nuclear attack to help keep people's morale up. Well, I don't know. I think it would take a little more than that. I think the situation would have been pretty bleak. But anyways, so anyway, that little background, going from the British stiff upper lip now, we're going to go over to the way Americans deal with all this bad news. What do? They think positively, and they keep on singing. So we'll go into the next segment, starting off with Bobby Darin.
1: As long as I'm singing, there's a bell up in my brain that's ringing.

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0: 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Always look on the bright side of
1: life. And we are rolling. Okay, well, now I'm sure everyone feels much better after that. Hey, we started out the first set with, first couple sets with some doom-laden old school metal, but now we're feeling all positive and upbeat. And how did we do that? Well,

0: with me. You know, those are pretty upbeat songs, and, you know, American positivity, you got it. And those came off of the theme from New York, New York came off the Best of the Best of Frank Sinatra anthology. And then the Come Fly With Me came off the Best of the Rat Pack. And of course, you can find those songs on, you know, their original albums and other compilations as well. And from there, well, we went to Jesus, kind of. We heard the song Jesus Loves You, But Not As Much As I Do, by the group Eve's Plum. And we also heard a song with them called Cherry Alive. And I just thought those were appropriate because they are pretty upbeat. And, of course, the American embrace of religion and so forth. And kind of fun songs to keep one perky in the face of doom. And from there, we went to We Got the Beat by the Go-Go's. Now, that's an upbeat song if you ever going to pick one. And that was a single that came out. Of course, you can find it on various compilations and so forth. And then from there, we went to the song More Today Than Yesterday by Spiral Staircase. That's something more you hear on Rockin' John's show, but heck, it's pretty upbeat and positive and all that. And that came off a Greatest Hits of 1969 album that I got it off of, but I'm sure you can find it on their original and various other compilations. And from there, we went into an interpretation of that song, again, More Today Than Yesterday, by the Burner, Charles Erland, Hammond B3 organist, and that came off his Black Talk album. And that's a peppy tune. I know I would turn that on whenever I was starting my workday because it would get me into at least a little better frame of mind. And from there, we went to something completely different. How could you not end a set like that without Monty Python and The Bright Side of Life from the Monty Python and The Life of Brian soundtrack? What more can one say? All right. Well, with that, we're going to head into our next set, and we're going to be paying some homage to some groups that were playing during on Saturday, May 2nd, and some really good concerts that were happening around town. So we're gonna listen to some music from that. So why don't we go ahead and do that?
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Okay, welcome back. You are tuned in to WORT 89.9 FM Madison and WORTFM.org all around. Well, we just got done listening to some really good music, and the theme for that set was bands who had been in town recently. On Saturday, May 2nd, there were about three concerts, all occurring simultaneously, of course, that I would have loved to have been at. Well, I couldn't be at all three of the concerts, obviously. My wife and I already had tickets for Operation Mindcrime featuring Jeff Tate, the former lead singer of Queensryche. So that's where we went. And if you listen to my first show, you know, in honor of him being here, I played Operation Mindcrime, the album Operation Mindcrime in its entirety, which of course was done originally by Queensryche, but Jeff Tate tours on that album now because, well, basically he hasn't done very much that's any good otherwise. And if you really want to go down the rabbit hole of rock star breakups, you can read about what happened to the group Queensryche back in 2012 when they split up. Jeff Tate split from the band. It's pretty depressing to read, unfortunately. But anyway, he walked away with the rights to perform Operation Mindcrime in its entirety. So that's what he was doing here in Madison on Saturday, May 2nd. And my wife attended that show, and it was very good. At least his portion of it was really great. He may be losing some of his voice, but of course, aren't we all losing various things as we get older? But he had a great support. The band touring with him was fantastic. And we were at the Atwood Music Hall, and it was a nice venue. And it was he really did a great job. Operation Mindcrime, he performed, was really good. Not as good as back in the day when the original Queensryche band did it and saw him back in the Dane County Coliseum, but it was still really good. And so he also added on some Queensryche songs after that, and though he did a really good job of those, and that's why we listened to, first of all, Empire, and then Jet City Woman, which both came off of the Queensryche album Empire, which came out in the early 90s, and I remember seeing that tour. And then he did the song Walk in the Shadows, which came off the Queensryche album Rage for Order. And then he did the Queensryche song, Queen of the Reich, which came off the Queensryche EP, their first album that ever came out. And like I said, he did a really good job. It was very enjoyable to hear those songs again and sing along, you know, all us old rock and roll geezers. Okay, well, from that, the next concert that night I would have loved to have been at was at the Burr Oak. And I believe it was called the Ancient Futures Fest or something along those lines. And boy, I would have loved to have been there. And there were a number of bands. I chose two of them that I have seen in the past. Some of the others I've never seen. So, and then we heard the song The Whale by the group Mindox, who is, of course, a local band. Everyone knows Mindox and the history of Mindox. And The Whale is a great song. And then we listened to the song Tethered by Mindox. And both of those came off an album called El Dorado, which I know exists. I've seen it, but boy, you can't find it anywhere. I have seen a cassette version of it. Whether that was the original pressing, I do not know. But anyway, if you poke around, you can find out that information. So, and then another band that was present and performing at that concert at the Burr Oak was the Vanishing Kids, and I have had the honor of seeing them, and I played their song Spill the Dark, which came off, I believe, their most recent album, whose name is now escaping me. And but anyway, you can find that if you poke around online. Okay, so that's what we just got done listening to. And for the final set this evening, we're going to stick a little bit with concerts that were happening on Saturday, May 2nd, that I would love to have been at. And we're going to start to set off with the local group, The Pistols at Dawn, which is kind of it's a surf rock band with kind of a little bit of a psycho edge to it. And they're really, really fun to see live. So I'd highly recommend if you ever get a chance to. And I was handed a CD
by Hyperpathetic albums or Hyperpathetic records when I was at Pistols at Dawn concert, and it has them on this CD, and it had no other information with it, no liner notes, no packaging, well, just a little typical flimsy CD holder, and so I do not have any track information on it, but there are five tracks, and it's all the Pistols at Dawn doing their own special version of surf rock music. So, and they would have been, like I said, performing at the Crystal Corner Bar on Saturday, May 2nd, and I would have loved to have been there to hear them and some of the other bands that were performing in that venue. And from that, we're going to some bands that were not performing that night, but that I have had the privilege of seeing here in, around town performing in concert. And the first group of songs we're going to hear is by the local surf rock group, The Broken Boards. And they are fantastic. If you ever get a chance to see them in concert, I highly recommend it. And we played three, we're going to be playing three tracks from them. The first one is The Curse of Pelée. The second one is Mars and the Secret of the Canals. And the third one is Penetration, which is a cover of a song originally by The Pyramids in 1964. And those all come off their self-titled album, The Broken Boards. And then after The Broken Boards, we'll be going to the group, and I'm going to mess this name up, Dejaku, who, if you ever, ever, ever get a chance to attend a concert by Dejaku, I highly recommend it. It's a Japanese-infused surf rock band who believe heavily in audience participation. And I managed to see them at High Noon Saloon last year at some point. Vinyl Richie actually talked me into going to the show, and I am so glad he did because they are fantastic. And the two songs we are going to hear are Spiral Serpent Strike and Awakening the Gateway. And those both come off their album Phase 3. And as I said, if you ever get a chance to see Dejaku in concert, I highly recommend it. I hope they'll be coming to town soon. Okay, so those songs, that's how we're going to be closing off the show this morning. And thank you very much for listening. And I hope you've enjoyed what I've had to offer, a kind of a strange, eclectic mix. But what the heck, that's WORT, isn't it? So thanks a lot and have a good day.

Good morning, and you are listening to WORT 89.9 FM Madison and WORTFM.org. And we're going to help you keep rolling through the early morning hours here. And I want to, first of all, give a shout out to the programs that came before me, Psychoacoustics and Feed Me Weird Things, and the great music and entertainment they presented for all of us to enjoy. And I also want to give a little nod to my fellow DJs during this time slot on Thursdays. That would be DJ Halftongue and DJ Dream Logic, who also bring us some great music to make us through those early morning hours. And I am DJ Mystery Host for right now, hosting the Mystery Show. I haven't thought of any better names. Maybe I'll come up with one eventually. And I also want to thank the other Mr. S., for all his help that he's given me to get this show going. And with that, we are going to head into some music. And if you listen to my first installment of the Mystery Show, you know that I am a old school metalhead. And so you're going to hear a lot of that. I also like music with a message. So for the first set of music, we're going to combine the two, good old school metal with some messages on our societies. So sit back and strap in.

Well, what did we just listen to? Well, we started out that set of heavy metal music with a message with the group Arch Enemy. They're not exactly old school heavy metal, but I really like them. And the songs by them were Enter the Machine and My Apocalypse, which came off their Doomsday Machine album, which came out in the early 2000s, I believe. I'm not going to give you dates on albums because you can look that up. It'll be on Spinatron and things like that. All right, and after Arch Enemy, you know who that was next. It was Slayer and Raining Blood, which came off of their Rain and Blood album. And boy, I'll tell you, that going from entering the machine to the raining the blood that the machine seemed to bring down on us, that sure did it. And from Raining Blood, we segued into the song Blackened by Metallica. And, of course, that came off their And Justice for All album. But if you listen carefully to that track, you'll find there's been some folks at work boosting the bass line in that music. Because if you're a metalhead, you know the background about what Metallica did to Jason Newsted and Lars Ulrich and James Hetfield got rid of his bass lines in that album. And, well, there's been some folks at work trying to rectify that, get some justice for Jason Newsted. And if you poke around, you can find out more information about that. Okay, and from Blackened, Metallica, we went to a local group, Droids Attack, and their song Brahma Astra, which came off their album Sci-Fi or Die. And, of course, listening to those all those songs, you know what that message was about. It was about thermonuclear war, and not a good thing, to say the least. Metal with a message. Okay, well, we're going to continue into this vein of metal with a message. So, like I said, sit back and strap in.

Okay, you're listening to WORT 89.9 FM Madison and WORTFM.org everywhere else. And we just got done listening to another set of old school metal with a message. And we started that one out with the song War Pigs. Aha, I tricked you. It wasn't the Black Sabbath. Were the original creators of that fantastic song, but it was a cover by Faith No More, or I would say more a tribute, because they nailed that song. They nailed that song. And that came off their album, The Real Thing. From Faith No More and War Pigs, we went to Black Sabbath and their song, Electric Funeral, which came off the album, Paranoid. And again, you see the theme I'm driving home here. I don't need to tell you. And from that, we went to the song Destruction Overdrive, which, of course, came from Black Label Society. And, of course, the founder and driving force behind Black Label Society, Zach, he was the lead guitarist for Ozzy Osbourne for many years. So I thought appropriate that we'd put that in next. And from that, we continued in the old school thrash theme with the song Holy War's Punishment Due by the group Megadeth, and that came off their Rust in Peace album. And boy, that song has a lot of resonance for today. They all do, unfortunately. And from there, we went to the song A Drug Against War by the industrial metal group KMFDM, and that came off their album Angst. And from there, well, we took a real departure, and we went to the song We'll Meet Again by Vera Lynn. And if you know your culture of critiquing thermonuclear war, you'll know that that song was used at the very end of Stanley Kubrick's film Dr. Strangelove, or How I Learned to Stop Worrying and Love the Bomb. It played out as the human race was meeting its demise with the use of nuclear weapons. And that song has a very interesting history. It began in 1939. It was used by the British for the war effort, you know, a booster, rah-rah, rah-rah. The version we listened to was a re-recording of it done in 1953, where Vera Lynn did it with the more full instrumentation and the backing vocals. And there's also been some information that I've seen that it was actually during the Cold War, this recording was included in music that the BBC would have been playing after a nuclear attack to help keep people's morale up. Well, I don't know. I think it would take a little more than that. I think the situation would have been pretty bleak. But anyways, that little background, going from the British stiff upper lip now, we're going to go over to the way Americans deal with all this bad news. What do? They think positively, and they keep on singing. So we'll go into the next segment, starting off with Bobby Darin.

made. 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

0: I said to him, Bernie, I said, they'll never make that money back.
1: Okay, well, now I'm sure everyone feels much better after that. Hey, we started out the first couple sets with some doom-laden old-school metal, but now we're feeling all positive and upbeat. And how did we do that? Well, we started that set off with Bobby Darin, of course. I like Bobby Darin. Yes, I'm a metalhead, but I have a wide variety of tastes. And we started out with his song, As Long As I'm Singing. And then from that, we went into a song by him called Don't Rain on My Parade. And I guess all that talk about doom would have been raining on Bobby's parade, so he'd just keep singing that. And both of those came off of a anthology, the A&E Biography Anthology. I'm sure you can find those tracks and various other albums. I don't know the original albums they were on. And from there, we went to the chairman himself, who was always upbeat most of the time, and he got even more upbeat when he went to the theme from New York, New York, and then Come Fly With Me. You know, those are pretty upbeat songs, you know, American positivity, you got it. And those came off of the theme from New York, New York came off the Best of the Best of Frank Sinatra anthology, and then the Come Fly With Me came off the Best of the Rat Pack. And of course, you can find those songs on, you know, their original albums and other compilations as well. And from there, well, we went to Jesus, kind of. We heard the song Jesus Loves You, But Not As Much As I Do, by the group Eve's Plum. And we also heard a song with them called Cherry Alive. And I just thought those were appropriate because they are pretty upbeat. And of course, the American embrace of religion and so forth. And kind of fun songs to keep one perky in the face of doom. And from there, we went to We Got the Beat by the Go-Go's. Now, that's an upbeat song if you ever going to pick one. And that was a single that came out. Of course, you can find it on various compilations and so forth. And then from there, we went to the song More Today Than Yesterday by Spiral Staircase. That's something more you hear on Rockin' John's show, but heck, it's pretty upbeat and positive and all that. And that came off of Greatest Hits of 1969 album that I got it off of, but I'm sure you can find it on their original and various other compilations. And from there, we went into an interpretation of that song, again, More Today Than Yesterday, by the Burner, Charles Erland, Hammond B3 organist, and that came off his Black Talk album. And that's a peppy tune. I know I would turn that on whenever I was starting my work day because it would get me into at least a little better frame of mind. And from there, we went to something completely different. How could you not end a set like that without Monty Python and The Bright Side of Life from the Monty Python and The Life of Brian soundtrack? What more can one say? All right. Well, with that, we're going to head into our next set, and we're going to be paying some homage to some groups that were playing during on Saturday, May 2nd, and some really good concerts that were happening around town. So we're gonna listen to some music from that. So why don't we go ahead and do that?
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3: Sorry, it's starting to hit me like a

Okay, welcome back. You are tuned in to WORT 89.9 FM Madison and WORTFM.org all around. Well, we just got done listening to some really good music, and the theme for that set was bands who had been in town recently. On Saturday, May 2nd, there were about three concerts, all occurring simultaneously, of course, that I would have loved to have been at. Well, I couldn't be at all three of the concerts, obviously. My wife and I already had tickets for Operation Mindcrime featuring Jeff Tate, the former lead singer of Queensryche. So that's where we went. And if you listen to my first show, you know, in honor of him being here, I played Operation Mindcrime, the album Operation Mindcrime in its entirety, which of course was done originally by Queensryche, but Jeff Tate tours on that album now because, well, basically he hasn't done very much that's any good otherwise. And if you really want to go down the rabbit hole of rock star breakups, you can read about what happened to the group Queensryche back in 2012 when they split up. Jeff Tate split from the band. It's pretty depressing to read, unfortunately. But anyway, he walked away with the rights to perform Operation Mindcrime in its entirety. So that's what he was doing here in Madison on Saturday, May 2nd. And my wife attended that show, and it was very good. At least his portion of it was really great. He may be losing some of his voice, but of course, aren't we all losing various things as we get older? But he had a great support. The band touring with him was fantastic. And we were at the Atwood Music Hall, and it was a nice venue. And it was he really did a great job. Operation Mindcrime, he performed, was really good. Not as good as back in the day when the original Queensryche band did it and saw him back in the Dane County Coliseum, but it was still really good. And so he also added on some Queensryche songs after that, and though he did a really good job of those, and that's why we listened to, first of all, Empire, and then Jet City Woman, which both came off of the Queensryche album Empire, which came out in the early 90s, and I remember seeing that tour. And then he did the song Walk in the Shadows, which came off the Queensryche album Rage for Order. And then he did the Queensryche song Queen of the Reich, which came off the Queensryche EP, their first album that ever came out. And like I said, he did a really good job. It was very enjoyable to hear those songs again and sing along, you know, all those old rock and roll geezers. Okay, well, from that, the next concert that night I would have loved to have been at was at the Burr Oak. And I believe it was called the Ancient Futures Fest or something along those lines. And boy, I would have loved to have been there. And there were a number of bands. I chose two of them that I have seen in the past. Some of the others I've never seen. So, and then we heard the song The Whale by the group Mind Ox, who is, of course, a local band. Everyone knows Mind Ox and the history of Mind Ox. And The Whale is a great song. And then we listened to the song Tethered by Mind Ox. And both of those came off an album called El Dorado, which I know exists. I've seen it, but boy, you can't find it anywhere. I have seen a cassette version of it. Whether that was the original pressing, I do not know. But anyway, if you poke around, you can find out that information. So, and then another band that was present and performing at that concert at the Burr Oak was the Vanishing Kids, and I have had the honor of seeing them, and I played their song Spill the Dark, which came off, I believe, their most recent album, whose name is now escaping me. And but anyway, you can find that if you poke around online. Okay, so that's what we just got done listening to. And for the final set this evening, we're going to stick a little bit with concerts that were happening on Saturday, May 2nd that I would love to have been at. And we're going to start the set off with the local group, The Pistols at Dawn, which is kind of it's a surf rock band with kind of a little bit of a psycho edge to it. And they're really, really fun to see live. So I'd highly recommend it if you ever get a chance to. And I was handed a CD
by Hyperpathetic albums or Hyperpathetic records when I was at Pistols at Dawn concert, and it has them on this CD, and it had no other information with it, no liner notes, no packaging, well, just a little typical flimsy CD holder, and so I do not have any track information on it, but there are five tracks, and it's all the Pistols at Dawn doing their own special version of surf rock music. So, and they would have been, like I said, performing at the Crystal Corner Bar on Saturday, May 2nd, and I would have loved to have been there to hear them and some of the other bands that were performing in that venue. And from that, we're going to some bands that were not performing that night, but that I have had the privilege of seeing here in, around town performing in concert. And the first group of songs we're going to hear is by the local surf rock group, The Broken Boards. And they are fantastic. If you ever get a chance to see them in concert, I highly recommend it. And we played three, we're going to be playing three tracks from them. The first one is The Curse of Pelée. The second one is Mars and the Secret of the Canals. And the third one is Penetration, which is a cover of a song originally by The Pyramids in 1964. And those all come off their self-titled album, The Broken Boards. And then after The Broken Boards, we'll be going to the group, and I'm going to mess this name up, Dejaku, who, if you ever, ever, ever get a chance to attend a concert by Dejaku, I highly recommend it. It's a Japanese-infused surf rock band who believe heavily in audience participation. And I managed to see them at High Noon Saloon last year at some point. Vinyl Richie actually talked me into going to the show, and I am so glad he did because they are fantastic. And the two songs we are going to hear are Spiral Serpent Strike and Awakening the Gateway. And those both come off their album Phase 3. And as I said, if you ever get a chance to see Dejaku in concert, I highly recommend it. I hope they'll be coming to town soon. Okay, so those songs, that's how we're going to be closing off the show this morning. And thank you very much for listening. And I hope you've enjoyed what I've had to offer, a kind of a strange, eclectic mix. But what the heck, that's WORT, isn't it? So thanks a lot and have a good day.

Good morning, and you are listening to WORT 89.9 FM Madison and WORTFM.org. And we're going to help you keep rolling through the early morning hours here. And I want to, first of all, give a shout out to the programs that came before me, Psychoacoustics and Feed Me Weird Things, and the great music and entertainment they presented for all of us to enjoy. And I also want to give a little nod to my fellow DJs during this time slot on Thursdays. That would be DJ Halftongue and DJ Dream Logic, who also bring us some great music to make us through those early morning hours. And I am DJ Mystery Host for right now, hosting the Mystery Show. I haven't thought of any better names. Maybe I'll come up with one eventually. And I also want to thank the other Mr. S for all his help that he's given me to get this show going. And with that, we are going to head into some music. And if you listen to my first installment of the Mystery Show, you know that I am a old school metalhead, and so you're going to hear a lot of that. I also like music with a message. So for the first set of music, we're going to combine the two, good old school metal with some messages on our society. So sit back and strap in.

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1: Rosemary in the bag and tie around my neck for my protection. I'm walking around, big old sack on my back, coming in your direction. What kind of tea do you like? I got it. I'm the medicine man, herb from the land, yeah. Oh, I'm the herb man, come see me. Oh, I'm the herb man, you all come see me. Rosemary, to calm your nerves, got peppermint leaf to get rid of my fever. I keep periwinkle to get some love now. Oh, I got hug me clothes to make my backbone strong.
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1: 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I can leave to keep away flies. Hot lady cayenne for my pressure. Yeah. Oh, I'm the herb man.
2: They all wanted me to
1: come
2: buy a dog.
1: Come see me. Oh, I'm the herb man. You all come see me. I got it. I'm your herb man. What you want? Cayenne. I got pepper. Here it is. A dime bag. No, I can't help you. I ain't got that herb. No, I don't.
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0: Friday 8 o'clock buzz. It's May 15. I'm Andy Moore. I don't know when we went to hard grooves in the show right before us. I'm used to, and we all are, like classical music. And we entered into the sphere of like hard groove and prog rock. I don't know. You know, WRT keeps you on your toes. Last week we did a listener's survey. If you listened last week, you may remember that. And so if you were with us, then you know that we put a really important question out there, this important question. And then we asked you to phone in with your position up or down on this important question. Did I mention the importance of this question? I think I did. Well, this was the question. Are you okay with people walking by your place with their dog and throwing their freshly filled poop bag into your home garbage bin? Are you okay with that or not okay? I guess that's two questions. So some calls came in, which was really exciting. And then, oh, wouldn't you know it, we ran out of time before we had a chance to announce the survey results. So, Jim Wilson, will you please, wait. Yeah. Okay. Jim Wilson, will you please share the results of the 2026 Friday Buzz Dog Poop Survey, please?
1: Well, we had 8 total responses to the survey, and the results were unanimous. People were okay with other people throwing filled dog poop bags into their garbage bins. Zero people were against it.
0: What about that, huh? So we got to the bottom of that, didn't we? And for the record, it can't count because the survey was over. For the record, but I had 2 listeners since last week's show, who saw me out on the street, and for the record, Jim, I know it was unanimous, but it was kind of interesting. People came out of the closet. They told me that they hate it when someone throws their poop bag into their garbage cans. So there was that. People kind of told on themselves, and. It must not be a popular opinion because you want to be neighborly, and sure enough, 2 people came up to me and said, "Hey, I don't like it when people put their dog poop in my personal garbage bin."
2: You know, they all wanted me to buy a dog when I went to the White House.
0: Oh man, speaking of dog poop, so thanks to everybody who called us to participate. In the survey last week, it was fun. I can't say it was a huge success altogether, as a Friday Buzz special segment. But I can say with all confidence that it was the most successful segment we've ever done having to do with dog poop. So,
2: they said, "Sir, you'll be the first president in 68 years or something that doesn't have a dog."
0: Who's they? It's always with the they, isn't it? They said, and the sir, all these made-up people who he's never met who call him sir, and the made-up number too. He said 68 years, I think, since the last president didn't have a dog, and who was he to interrupt us anyway? It's 68 years. What? How can someone have a mind for figures like that? 68 years since a dogless president, and he had that figure right on the off the top of his head. It's kind of pretty impressive. But enough about dogs. We got a show to do, and so here's what's going to happen around here for the next 60 minutes or so.
2: The dog, I said, it's not going to work for me.
0: Be quiet. Just be quiet about you not wanting a dog. Why are you all up in our face this morning? Next thing you know, dude, you'll be talking about Biden. Before I was so rudely interrupted, later in the hour, we'll hear about the 2026 coming up the end of this month spam carving contest. That's slated for the Near East Side, where else, at the end of the month. Also this morning, we're going to talk with a folk music archivist about a vast number of records that he's
2: archived. They like pictures of, like, Biden walking his dog all that, but his dog was...
0: How did I know that? See? He did the Biden thing. And, of course, at half past the hour, we'll have encores fixed for your live music plans for the weekend. And also this morning...
2: The dog was a vicious dog, kept biting our Secret Service people. No, we had 28 bite...
0: Another number right off the top of his head is astonishing. Maybe I'm making... I think I'm probably making too big of a deal out of it because, after all, who doesn't know exactly how many times President Biden's dog bit someone? Everyone knows that. Thank you for your help on that, Jim Wilson. And that was interrupting in the way that we love to be interrupted. Hello to Friday Buzz musical director Ankur Malhotra. Elliot LeBron is back after weeks away. Welcome back, Elliot, of piloting the front desk, back on the job as our online producer. Elliot went out west and south and east, and I think he did a couple of orbits around the Earth and whatever that latest space capsule was called, and he's back, and we're so happy you're back all in one piece, Elliot. It's so good to see you this morning. I'm suspicious of people who don't like dogs, but I trust a dog when it doesn't like a person. Edition of the Friday Buzz. Let's get buzzing.

0: That cool groove is Painted Caves. If I'm not mistaken, I think that's one of the bands that Ankur Malhotra and his Amaras record label have presented around the world and put on stages. Painted Caves, folks. It's Friday 8 o'clock Buzz. I'm Andy Moore. Segment one. And I think most of us would agree, when you think about it, at least most of us who are still on Facebook, that every once in a while, the social media site can actually reveal treasure. Earlier this month, I noticed our first guest posted what by any measure is a treasure chest of music. His name is Todd Cambrio, and if you're a string musician in Madison, you already know his name. He's the founder of Fralini Guitars. He builds and restores guitars in ways that, mass manufacturers no longer do, that's for sure. And he uses structure materials that date back and sort of mimic the early 19th century. Todd Cambrio's devotion to his craft and traditional folk music has immersed him in world music, including the folk music of the country of his family's origin, Italy. He recently shared online digitized recordings of 30 discs. And when I say disc, these are 78 RPM records, of which we're going to sample a little bit, but we couldn't play them. So it was a good thing that he digitized them, of various sounds, including the Italian Zampogna, if I'm pronouncing that right. And again, dating all the way back to 1916, and I believe going into the 1950s. What's a Zampogna, if I'm pronouncing that right? Well, let's ask him. Todd Cambrio joins us now. Good morning, Todd. Welcome to the Buzz.
1: Good morning, Andy. It's great to be here.
0: What is a Zampogna, and am I saying it right?
1: It's Zampogna, kind of like lasagna, you know,
0: okay.
1: The G-N that is like an N-Y in Spanish.
0: Yeah.
1: The Zampogna is a bagpipe. There are different versions throughout Italy. There are like a baritone Zampogna and like a soprano alto Zampogna, different tones. And it's an instrument that immigrated from the Middle East when the Arabs came to Italy and Spain and Portugal. And it's the Romans actually brought the bagpipes to Scotland. They would use the bagpipes to sort of herald in the troops and to scare the heck out of the enemy. And in more modern times, but still way back, shepherds would use them to sort of scare away the wolves. So it's a lot like a Scottish Highland pipe, but the bag is not in the plaid of your clan. The bag is the skin of a goat or a sheep, and they don't do anything to hide that fact. And so it is traditionally a shepherd's instrument. It's used a lot at Christmas time is a celebratory thing to, herald in the season.
0: Yeah. Todd, what is it about the pipes that makes it so piercing and makes the sound carry so far?
1: Well, there's a lot of air going through them, and the reeds are made of cane traditionally, and they're just loud, quite loud instruments.
0: It's always been fun following your path in musicology, and part of what I think is so interesting is that there's parallel pieces to your research and your work. You can talk about the instrumentation, you can talk about the music, but you can also talk about the physicality of how it all works. And with that in mind, I wanted to ask you to talk about 78 RPMs. What were those bad boys made out of, and how were they? How was music, applied to those weird old platters?
1: So the 78s are a mixture of shellac and different composites. There's like silica and there's all different kinds of things throughout. Every manufacturer had a different method, but in the early days, the performer would make sound into a horn, whether they were singing or playing a bagpipe or a guitar or mandolin, they would sing into a horn, and that the sound would sort of etch a groove into a cylinder in the early days, and then a record, flat record. And those were called acoustic recordings. I think one of the recordings that we have here is an acoustic recording where it's just the voice of the singer is being carved into a disc. Around 1926, maybe, they invented the electronic microphone, and a different process came into being where the microphone and the signal through the microphone was carving into the disc. Those recordings, the fidelity is a lot better.
0: I'm sure, and I can't wait to sample in just another minute or two some of those sounds. But I want to stay with acquisition. You must have a bazillion discs of all, you know, speeds and ages. But in this project, Todd, where did you start to acquire this music on those 78s?
1: So, you know, I'm a traditional musician playing different kinds of American vernacular music. I started out playing blues, and then I played like old time music, backing fiddlers, playing, you know, mostly Southern music. And all of the music that we would play was sourced from old records, old 78s. And at a certain point, a local collector named Jim Lindberger gave me a crate full of Italian records and said, "Hey, you're Italian, you might like these." And, you know, I listened to them. Some of them didn't do anything for me, but then there was like one record that really like struck me. And that was a record of a band. They were playing a dance, and there was a caller, you know, just, you know, like grab your partner, all in Italian, you know, go do-si-do, kind of that kind of thing. Huh. And I was like, oh my God, that's a square dance record, or that's a dance record.
0: Wow.
1: It's intended to be played so that people can have a dance.
0: Mm.
1: And then I wanted to learn more about those records and realize that nothing was available. There weren't compilations that you could buy. There wasn't much information on them. And then I tracked down a scholar named Giuliana Fugazzotto in Italy, who has written a lot about it. And, you know, she was the one that made me aware of the fact that many of these records, like 90% of them, were recorded in the United States, and they were only available in the United States. They weren't exported to Italy.
0: Huh.
1: And there was treasure here that wasn't there.
0: If I'm not mistaken, that what you've accumulated and what you've digitized, speaking of not available, heretofore, there's been no what you could seriously call an archive of this traditional Italian folk music. Is that correct?
1: Yeah. Yes, that is absolutely true. And so as I've gathered discs, I've put together Dropbox folders and sent them to musicians, Italian Americans in the U.S. and in Australia, or not Italian Australians, and to musicians in Italy, because the music is just not accessible. Recently, I decided to start uploading that stuff to YouTube, because that is that's something that makes it easy to anyone in the world to be able to access.
0: Todd, when you were sending it to individuals, these were obviously knowledgeable people in the form and perhaps even practitioners. What was their reaction? They must have been astonished.
1: Yeah, the music is just so rare, especially in Italy. They were. I've had people come to my house just to hear the records, because, you know, they're just not accessible there. So like an Italian bagpiper came just to hear the records that I had, because they're not available on compilations.
0: Yeah.
1: You just can't hear them unless you're sitting in front of the disc.
0: You talk about breathing life into old music again. When I was preparing for our conversation, Todd, I kind of picked up on a couple of things. Correct me if I'm wrong, but comparatively speaking, national unification in Italy, as I understand it, occurred relatively late, and this allowed like hundreds of regional cultures to retain distinct musical traditions.
1: Yeah,
0: talk about that.
1: Yeah, so I mean, there are regional dialects. If you go on in the same province, you go on one side of the mountain, there's a different dialect than on the other side. That's something that is preserved in these records. You know, like one of Mussolini's big thing was to establish like a, it wasn't Mussolini. I mean, it was earlier than that, but yeah. They wanted to establish like the Florentine dialect as the dialect of Italy, and sort of push out the regional ones. And so the older dialects are preserved on these records. That's just one of the many things. And then older song forms, you know, tunes, like you think of fiddlers in America playing fiddle tunes, the tunes are all on these records. Some of them existed in memory of people, but you have to think that Italy had two world wars, mass migration, earthquakes, you know, natural disasters, all kinds of things. So it's really a time capsule, the records are, of these older forms.
0: Jim Wilson heads up, and listeners, I asked Todd, as I mentioned at the outset of our chat here, to bring and share a few pieces of music with us for some show and tell. And this first recording, we'll hear what we were discussing at the top, the Zampogna. Am I getting closer to that pronunciation?
1: Zampogna. No, just think lasagna.
0: Lasagna, Zampogna. Okay, that's the bagpipe that we were talking about earlier. Jim Wilson, let's play back 30 seconds or so of that and then come back and ask Todd about it.

0: pan a little bit underneath us. Wow, it's like you were saying, Todd. I can hear the reel in that.
1: Became
0: square dance music. It's just like you said.
1: Yeah. Yeah, that's a dance. That's totally a dance tune. It's called a saltarello.
0: And on those pipes, we hear both things getting squeezed out of it. We hear the melody, but we also hear that drone background, right? Out of the same instrument.
1: Yeah, that's two musicians. There's one guy playing like the drone part, the lower part, and then another guy's playing a separate instrument called a chiaramella. It's like an oboe, so it's a double reed instrument, and he's playing the lead.
0: It's so festive, and I have to say, when I sampled these tracks, in prep for our conversation, it's clean as hell. I can't believe how clean it is. Tell us generally speaking.
1: I should say, Wart alumni Terry O, who is a brilliant man. He for years had the program Diaspora. Terry O helped me. He made me a custom preamp. Terry's a brilliant guy, electrical engineer, and world music fan. But he made me a custom preamp for playing 78s back, and that you could dial it into the signal that the recording company each had their proprietary thing. And that preamp definitely helps get that fidelity.
0: Sonically, that's almost like he helped you put the key in the latch, didn't he?
1: Yeah, and that was a big impetus for me to start, like, seriously archiving the stuff.
0: I'm still curious about how it went from the platter, and now it's on YouTube. How did it work? The preamp thing was part of it, but how did it happen?
1: I just did it. I mean, I've been thinking about it for a long time, like how to make it accessible. I've done a couple reissues, but... You know, when the industry can't decide on a format, is it LP or CD, reissues are hard, and, you know, archives, labels don't want to take a chance on something untested like Italian folk music. So, I just decided to post it on YouTube.
0: If you're just joining us, we're nerding out on 19th century Italian folk music, as we've been talking about, on 78 RPM discs that have been collected and digitized by Fraulini Guitars owner, luthier Todd Cambrio. Todd recently digitized and archived 30 records of this sort. And where can people find that on YouTube?
1: There's probably at this point 140. And I'm uploading more each week, but my channel is Cambio, C-A-M-B-I-O, I, Dischi, D-I-S-C-H-I.
0: Say it again.
1: Cambio, E, Dischi, D-I-S-C-H-I is Dischi.
0: Cool. Jim Wilson, let's listen to another piece. If we're in order here, this selection should be featuring some singing and percussion. Jim, let's take a sample of that.

0: you, Todd, what year was this recorded, and what's going on in this piece?
1: So this is one of those acoustic recordings where they're singing right into a horn and performing. So that's a woman from Naples named Carolina Vocia, and she was just a fantastic performer of traditional Neapolitan music. So she's singing, and there's people clapping, I think.
0: What is she singing about?
1: You know, Andy, that's one funny thing. I don't know because I don't speak Neapolitan dialect. But I have no idea what she's singing about. And that's part of the reason that, to create the bridge between folks in Italy who can, to start a conversation on this stuff. That's happened throughout the years, but it's happening like on hyperdrive right now. A lot of great conversations going on in the comment sections and messages to me. One thing, this record was recorded in New York City in like 1921 or 23, somewhere around there. Yeah. It was not recorded. Nothing like this was recorded in Italy because this is like peasant music. Mm. And in Italy at the time, there was no regard for peasants.
0: Oh.
1: That's why like 5 million of them left to come here and to come to South America.
0: Uh-huh.
1: And so it's kind of like if blues and jazz wasn't recorded here. And so, like I say, it's a treasure that we have that doesn't exist in Italy.
0: Yeah.
1: You know.
0: So rich. I'm afraid we're out of time. We're not gonna be able to get to that third track. This has been so enriching, though. I guess finally, what I want to ask you, Todd, is and some of this was self-explanatory, even hearing you talk about it. But why does it matter that you've done this?
1: I think it matters just to have, like I say, that bridge, and for people that do want to learn more about it, people that want to play the music or want to study, like what people thought about immigration or politics. Mm. I mean, this is a physical record of all of that stuff, and it's like the stuff of the people, not of the institutions. You know, it's like it's folk music, and you gotta bring it to the people.
0: Todd, when we're finished here in these future 10 seconds or so, if you would do me a favor and text me that link, and then we'll be sure to post the link when we post the segment in the archive for people, then they'll have that in the narrative. Would you please do that?
1: Absolutely, Andy.
0: Okay. Todd Cambrio.
1: And I did a tribute to mothers last week.
0: What's that?
1: Last week's theme was a tribute to mothers for Mother's Day.
0: So cool. Oh, that's neat. I can't wait to climb deeper into it. And Todd, thanks for spending time with us this morning. Keep up the good work.
1: Thanks for having me, Andy. I appreciate it.
0: You're so welcome.
1: Have a great day.
0: Yes. Have a good weekend. Todd Cambrio is a guitar builder and musicologist. He's the owner and the operator of Fraulini Guitars. Okay, folks, it's time for a Speaking of Music, Encore's Picks. And then after that, we're going to climb into all things spam. That's because we're the Friday Buzz on WRT-FM 89.9 in Madison, Wisconsin. It's 8:32.

0: It's Friday 8 o'clock buzz. It's 8:34. 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But before we give you Encore's Picks, here's Jim Wilson with the Encore's Picks disclaimer.
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2: Good morning, Madison. It's the middle of May. Literally, well, May 15. And we have Coheed and Cambria at the Cole Center tonight. Courtney Barrett from Australia. Truman Sinclair at the Sylvie. And from South Africa, I'm probably butchering the pronunciation, but Duduzo Makatini at Atwood Music Hall. Pertnir Sandstone at the High Noon Saloon. Well, yeah, you need to replicate yourself tonight to get to all those fabulous shows. Tomorrow, you can shake it down with Shaky, Neil Young, Lovers, at the Crystal Corner Bar. And May 17, well, speaking of painted caves, well, Buffalo Nichols, he's going to be playing at the Burr Oak. And yeah, we toured as part of Painted Caves back in 2017. And then tomorrow, I'll be back here at the Mothership Pan Africa Radio Show with Spin Cycle. Hey, all that and more. It's May.
0: And that's from 2 p.m. to 4 p.m. tomorrow, folks, with DJ Spin Cycle on the decks. Before we let you go from the picks, Encore, I mentioned, because I wanted the listeners to know by name, Painted Caves, just back referencing that band and their sound. What can you tell us about that group that we heard earlier in the show?
2: It was a group that existed for a while in time, of course, as with the case with many bands, but what a combination of Arabic, psychedelic, these modal rhythms and kind of instrumentation. You know, that track we played, Man is Koi Behind Animal Tears, that had this instrument called the kanun, which is actually an instrument from Palestine. That's an album that loved the sound, and what we heard was handmade vinyl. Yeah, those were the days.
0: Made by your hands, right?
2: Yeah.
0: And it was really lush, and it was the perfect lead-in to Todd's discussion about the traditional musics. So thank you so much, Encore. We're gonna listen to some more music, and then we're gonna come back, and we're gonna talk about Spam. We'll be right back.

0: It's the Friday 8 o'clock buzz. I'm Andy Moore, segment two. Do you like spam? I do. But you know, folks, you don't have to like to eat spam in order to win a prize for carving spam. Carving spam, you say? Yes. Our next guest,
1: Andy,
0: spamologist or something. He's very, Andy, very much into spam. What's that, Jim? Is there trouble?
1: Not exactly trouble. The guy who can't say goodbye just phoned in and
0: for real.
1: He wants to talk to you. He wants to weigh in on the dog poop question.
0: Oh, you gotta be kidding me.
1: He says he can make it pretty fast.
0: I'll believe that when I see it. Okay, dang. Haven't talked to the guy who can't say goodbye for, and I think it's been like a couple months. Let's talk. Go ahead and put him through, please.
1: All right, he's on.
0: Hey, guy who can't say goodbye. Are you there? Can you hear me?
2: Coming through loud and clear, Andy. Love that that Beatles. But wanted to weigh in on this whole dog poop dilemma you've been talking about.
0: That sounds good. You know, and we forgive you. Better late than never. And plus, it's been a while since you checked in, so...
2: For sure, and I got to be honest, I missed hearing the show's live stream out here in California the past couple of weeks.
0: I appreciate, though, that you do listen. I really appreciate that.
2: Yeah, I mean, the whole show is archived, and I guess I could sift through that, but you usually post the program segment.

0: the internet, Andy. He doesn't have to be in Madison to post your segment.
1: Still talking about Elliot.
0: I mean, I think.
1: Elliot deserves a break from the show, and at least that's what we think. And so, your vote on the dog poop thing. What's it going to be?
0: Sure, he deserves that, no doubt there. But really, I mean, how much trouble is it to post those up? Real quick?
1: Guy, we can't say goodbye. I was worried this was going to happen. We got him. It's 8:42. We got to move along here to the next segment.
0: I mean, Andy, you got some quality content from the show. It's just a real shame that Elliot takes the responsibility. I mean, how should I say it? He takes the responsibility so lightly.
1: Wait just a minute there.
0: Sure, I mean, you've got issues too, but his commitment to community media obviously isn't as strong as yours.
1: No. Elliot is every bit as committed to.
0: Yeah, I mean, compared to like Anker's commitment or even someone like, you know, Jim Wilson. I just think you should give Elliot, you know, a good talking to. Or maybe,
1: We got to move on. I do want to tell you that Beatles track that you like was by The Cure.
0: Set him down and, talk to him about the importance of community. First of all, talk to him about the importance of community media. And if Elliot doesn't see it that way, maybe he needs to be replaced by...
1: We've got to turn the page here, Guy. Because
0: I've been reading about these AI layoffs, and maybe Elliot could be replaced.
1: Listen, Guy Who Can't Say Goodbye, we got it.
0: Like
1: we got to have
0: GPT or maybe some.
1: God, Jim, we friggin' fall for it every time. What do they say? Fool me, he's the guy who can't say goodbye. And he didn't even give us his dog poop thing.
2: I was gonna say we didn't even get an answer on the question.
1: You know, I guess we would expect nothing less. But he sure let Elliot have it, didn't he? I mean, wow. I think that was uncalled for.
2: Oh, it was relentless.
1: It was. Elliot is a member of this team. You talk about giving somebody a talking to. I'm going to have to take that up with the guy who can't say goodbye. Okay, as promised, without further interruption, we're going to listen to some music, and then we're going to come back, and we're going to talk to the person in Madison who is in charge of the annual spam carving contest. You heard me correctly. The spam carving contest coming up later this month, and you're listening, meanwhile, to WRTFM.org. Live streaming from Madison, Wisconsin. Is 8:44.
3: Pork shoulder and ham meat are taken from this picnic boning line and used for the manufacture of Spam, the most popular luncheon meat in the country. Mixer blades stir ground Spam meat under vacuum and refrigeration until it becomes thoroughly blended. The raw material is then pumped to the can filling machines where the tins are automatically filled and vacuum sealed.

0: You know, when you think about it, Weird Al is kind of the spam of musicians, you know? You know, that was perfect. What was the most popular lunch meat in the nation? Raw material is pumped into the canning machine. Do you like spam? You must surely like to even, you know, make fun of it, if nothing else. We're going to talk to somebody who is Madison's foremost spamologist. And we checked in with him a couple of years ago. David Pouncey operates an annual spam carving contest, and people come from all over the world to participate. If I'm not mistaken, I believe this year's event is, and David will correct me, I believe it's on May 30th. He's on the phone joining us now from Spam Central. David, are you there?
1: Yes, I am.
0: Nice to hear your voice. I hope you're well this morning. Do you like to eat spam?
1: Absolutely not.
0: I wasn't expecting that.
1: No, in fact, eating it for the last 32 years on the invitation itself, there's a large line that says eating spam is strongly discouraged.
0: Discouraged?
1: Yes. And, well, I have to give you my history. My father worked for MLB Company for 38 years. And so we didn't have spam all the time, but when we did, I always wished we didn't.
0: Oh, that's funny.
1: But you
0: come by your knowledge then very firsthand, and Hormel is in Minnesota, is it not?
1: Austin, yes.
0: Mm-hmm. What did he do there?
1: Well, he was in management eventually. He started as a salesman, and then he worked his way up. And we went all across the country and in different places. But the reason why the spam contest started, there was a woman in Seattle. Her name was Ruby Montana. She's now in California, I believe. But she said that this came to her in a dream about a spam carving contest. And so she started one, and it just took on like wildfire. They had, they took a whole city block. They had hundreds of people there carving spam in the mid 90s. And extravagant prizes, trips to, you know, to islands and celebrities for judges, and so it was a big thing. Hormel tried to sue to get them to change the name, she did it for several years, and I heard about it, and I thought, wow, that would be something to try, and so we did it one year, and here in Madison, and it was incredible. I mean, just the things that people came up with.
0: Uh-huh. What year was that, David? What year was the first one?
1: Gosh. Well, 32 years ago, so what would that be?
0: God.
1: I know.
0: That it was the 32nd, I thought you were just having fun with numbers, the way that they always say the 51st.
1: No, I've been doing it for 32 years.
0: Yeah.
1: No. Wow. No, 32 years. Yeah.
0: Walk us through a couple of examples of winning entries of from spam carving contests in the past.
1: Well, there's been a lot of like floral type things for some reason. But really beautiful, like a rose. Wow. And it's just incredible. And then a lot of it is based on puns. And so one time there was a piano with the keys and the foot pedals and everything, and it was called Play It Again Spam.
0: Oh.
1: And then there's like a spam whale instead of a sperm whale. one time someone did like a cylinder that's about the size of your finger, put a string on one end of it, dip the other end in ketchup, and it was called a spam pun.
0: Oh my God.
1: I mean, you never know what you're going to get. And that's the thing about this is nothing is sacred.
0: You know what, David? Truer words have never been spoken. When you say you never know what you're going to get, that pretty much describes the ingredients in spam.
1: Eggs, absolutely. But that's part of the reason why I continue to do it, because out of something that's completely grotesque, if you look hard enough, you'll find some beauty in it.
0: Oh, I love that. Not to get, into the grotesquerie in an overt way, but and this is a serious question. And as the son of a Hormel worker, I'm expecting a serious answer. What is the raw material in spam?
1: It's essentially shoulders and like the scraps from hams as they train it. They trim it. It's not, apparently not eyeballs and snouts and stuff like that, because those products from pigs are used for other things, And so, it's apparently just kind of the scraps. And then of course there's sodium nitrite and other additives that they put to it. But as far as the meat part of it goes, it's mainly just kind of scraps.
0: Meat, quote unquote. It reminds me of that episode of The Simpsons. I bet you saw it, about the riblet, and Homer and his friends followed the regional across country release of the riblet, and they all got hooked on it, and they wound up on Coit Tower Hill in San Francisco, and they were blissing out on the riblet. And then Krusty, did you see this episode?
1: I did not, no.
0: Okay, well, Krusty, they're all hallucinating, and they love the riblet so much, but they're out of country, and there's no more country to follow the regional release of the riblet. And Krusty the Clown is in the back of this pickup truck with a megaphone, and he said, "There's no more riblet! We're out of riblet!" Homer or somebody says, "Well, what was it made of?" What was it made of, a pig? And Krusty says, "No, think smaller and more legs." And apparently they ran out of the animal that created the riblet. There's a lot of grease in spam.
1: They're not going to run out of pigs.
0: They ran out of the animal. Yeah, the nature of the raw material that is spam seems very well suited to cutting up and carving. That greasiness and everything, it holds together pretty well once you start making new forms.
1: It can be tough occasionally, because when you're carving something, and if you come across like a hunk of gristle in it, it can screw your carving up all terribly.
0: Okay.
1: But so it's kind of unforgiving, but it is a very interesting art medium, and so the event is on the 30th of May, which is a Saturday, and all are welcome. Spam is provided. There'll be beverages and food that is not spam, and then there'll be a band, and there are judges, and there are prizes, and it's a big deal. Last year we ran out of spam, which was the first time we've ever done that.
0: Wow.
1: We had 30.
0: David, where will it be? And can people go online to learn about location and timeline?
1: They really can't, because I've got the invitation. It's through Facebook. And the way that I had it set up on Facebook is a private event. Mainly because I can't provide hundreds of cans.
0: Yes, yes. Who are thinking about coming, and maybe who show up and it's their first one, finally, in just the 30 seconds or so we have left, David, what is your advice for the novice spam carver?
1: Come with an idea. And come with, because additional objects can be brought at the discretion of the artist to use for props, to augment their carving if they like. Just come with an idea, again, puns are very popular with spam, just like Spam Elliott or Osama bin Laden or Barack Osama. I mean, we've had a lot of these people on the ends.
0: Oh, so, what fun.
1: The one thing, so just for the listeners, if you are interested in coming, my address is 122 North Street here in Madison, and you'll be welcome to come.
0: What time?
1: And it starts at 2, and the judging starts at 6. And
0: how
1: so it has to, all your entry has to be completed by 6 o'clock.
0: Well, that's a nice time frame. David, it's such in these times especially, such a joy to have fun and pleasure and joy in something so silly and fun. Thank you for 32, going on 33 years of spam carving, and good luck on May 30th.
1: Well, thank you so much.
0: You're welcome. Hey, folks, we're going to listen to a little bit of music, and then we'll come back and wrap things up. It's 8:57 Central Time in Madison, Wisconsin.

0: Hey, folks, thanks for listening. We appreciate you so much. It was a fun hour. Thanks to our guests. We enjoyed talking to Todd Cambrio at the top and of course, David Pouncey. And by God, we even heard from the guy who can't say goodbye. And it's been a while. It was a super fun. But most of all, the sensation who is Elliot LeBrun is back with us. Oh, we missed you so much, Elliot. And it's so good to see you and work with you again. We want to thank Mary Lou, if she's listening, for filling in on the desk when Elliot was away for these past 7 years. And we're so happy that he's back. And Jim Wilson, your smiling face. Thank you, brother. Encore Malhotra, we'll look forward to your radio show starting tomorrow at 2 p.m. What a fun hour. And all kinds, speaking of music, the weekend is the best place and the best time to be with WRT, starting with Chris Powers coming up next. We hope you have a great damn weekend.
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2: This is Bird Note. The golden-cheeked warbler is a star performer. Boldly dressed in yellow, black, and white, these little birds and their buzzy song take center stage in Texas hill country. The golden-cheeked warbler is an endangered species and the only bird that nests exclusively in central Texas. Males arrive in March to stake out a territory in the juniper oak woodlands. The older the trees, the better. While the female handles most of the nest construction and defense, both parents bring home the bugs to their hungry chicks. Look for them chasing insects on the wing or gleaning grubs from high in the canopy. By the end of July, the warblers are on their way back to mountain forests of southern Mexico and Central America. Golden-cheeked warblers can't survive without healthy, mature woodlands. But deforestation has destroyed and fragmented much of their habitat across the Americas. Now, this special songbird's future depends on people stepping up to protect our forests, from Nicaragua to Texas. For Bird Note, I'm Michael Stein. This episode is dedicated to naturalist Dave Sutherland from Boulder, Colorado, who has taught so many so much.

The Wisconsin Democracy Campaign invites you to its annual meeting tonight from 6 to 8. The topic will be What We Can Build, Resilience and Action Against Authoritarianism. Panelists will include Kate Duffy, founder of Motherhood for Good, Matthew DeFore, the State House Bureau Chief for Wisconsin Watch. That's tonight at 6 at the Madison East Side Club, 3735 Monona Drive. For details, visit wisdc.org. Wisconsin justice leaders will gather at the Wisconsin Unity Summit on Saturday to help Wisconsin realize a united vision for peace, justice, sustainability, and democracy. This Unity Summit will be part one of the Wisconsin Unity Campaign, Another World is Possible. That's Saturday from 10 a.m. to 5 p.m. at Christ Presbyterian Church, 944 East Gorham Street. For details, call Building Unity at 608-630-3633. On Saturday afternoon at 6, Building Unity will present the talk, Remembering the Palestinian Nakba. The program will feature Malik Karim, a Palestinian-American poet and chef, Palestinian-American UW-Madison professor Samer Alatut, and Eli Newell, a Jewish-American Rabbanimi cantorial student. That's Saturday at 6 p.m. at James Reeb Unitarian Congregation, 2146 East Johnson Street. Have something to point out? 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

yes, the ebullient sound of the five-string banjo must be time for another edition of the Mudacres Bluegrass Special. My name's Chris Powers. I'll be your host right here on WORT up until the hour of noon o'clock. Hang out, hang around, hang tight, hang ten with us as we bring you the very best in bluegrass, newgrass, new acoustic music, a little acoustic swing, some old-timey tunes, and, well, just about anything else that might happen along.

0: Wham, bam, kablam, kapow, boys and girls, friends and neighbors. That's our opening salvo here on the Muddacres Bluegrass Special. And we started off there with the Sullivan Sisters. Sullivan Sisters, they've got a new song out called Devil's Got a Hold on You. And Trey Hensley, he's got a new album out called Can't Outrun the Blues. I think we heard that in the title cut of that a couple weeks back. But this is another song from that album. This is one's called Drown. Drown. And Geary and John have a new album out called I'm Just Too Lazy. And we heard the title cut from that, I'm Just Too Lazy. And then Dalton Harper has a new album. I think that's a new album. Just might be a single release. Anyway, it's called Hard, Hard Work. It's about hard work. Then we heard the Lonesome River Band. Their new album's called No Business Mountain. And we heard that song, No Business Mountain. We heard Darren and Brooke Aldrich have the new song out called Wildflower 2. Darren and Brooke Aldrich. And then from Jay Lee Roberts, and I'm Putting You Out of My Misery. Putting You Out of My Misery. And finally, that last piece from Nick Chandler and his band, Delivered. They're Delivered. Nick Chandler and Delivered. Never Did No Wandering. And that brings us to about 35 minutes after the hour here on the Muddacres Bluegrass Special. I hope everybody's having a good time. So much winning. Is anybody feeling the winning yet? I'm not really feeling it yet. I keep hearing about it. Keep hearing about it like it's about to happen. And I'm waiting for the winning. I'm waiting for the winning part. I'm doing pretty well, actually. As long as I don't try to drive any vehicles that are powered by gasoline. Don't use any gasoline to do anything. And don't try and shop anywhere where they have their products delivered by gasoline-powered vehicles, and things go pretty well if you stay out of those kinds of places, and just kind of stay home and don't turn on the furnace or anything, because there's it's all heated by something else. Yeah, it's not an easy time. I'm not feeling the winning just now. That's all I'm saying. I keep hearing about it. I keep hearing people talking about it. So much winning, but I don't know. It's not trickled down or trickled up to me yet. So we'll just have to hold on. Meanwhile, we've got plenty of good music for you down here at the Muddacres Bluegrass Special. We've got we have a new album. Our featured album is let's see if I can make this go here. Oh, here I need this thing. Here we go. Our featured album is coming up from Darren Nicholson. It's called Lonesome Trails and Tall Tales, and we'll get to that right after we play a couple of announcements for you. Don't touch that dial.
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0: All right, and it's time for our featured album, as promised, and it's from Darren Nicholson, mandolin player extraordinaire, and he's got a some nice people backing him up. Let's see, so a lot of these songs apparently are written with a longtime collaborator, Charles Humphrey, from Songs from Swimming Road Band. And let's see, Kristen Scott Benson is on this. She's on the label with him. She's not in the band with him, but she's on banjo, fiddler Deanie Richardson, and band members Kevin Sluder, Avery Wells, and Jennifer Nicholson backing him up as well on the album. David Johnson plays acoustic guitar, and Mark Fain on the bass. So this should be pretty powerful. Well, let's find out. Maybe it isn't. Maybe it isn't. Maybe it is. Maybe it isn't. Anyway, it was released on May the 1st, so it's only been out a couple weeks. And I think we played something from it earlier, but today we're going to feature it. So here it is, our featured album for you. It's called Lonesome Trails and Tall Tales. It's from Darren Nicholson, and it sounds something like this.

Sun Behavioral of Delaware says 3 drinks per week is what you should have to be considered a normal drinker. I used to have 3 drinks before I started drinking. I guess I've always been sort of an overachiever. And a serving size of M&M's is actually 12 M&M's. I used to eat 3 bags of M&M's. I guess I've always been an overachiever. I remember the first time I ever kissed a girl. It just made me want to kiss all the rest of the girls. I'm not saying I have a problem with women, but one time my friend Richard dressed up in a wig for Halloween and he had to pepper spray me twice before the night was over. So this song goes out to all the people like me, all the alcoholics, all the carbohydrate addicts, the gamblers, all the people who can't seem to just get enough of whatever it is.

0: And there you have it, boys, girls, friends, neighbors. That's our featured album for today. And it comes from Darren Nicholson. And the album is called Lonesome Trails and Tall Tales. It's on the what label is this? It's called the Mountain Home Music Company. Mountain Home is the record label that Darren Nicholson's album is on. And we heard a good chunk of out of this. We heard Get Me Down the Line, the first song. We heard Any Highway, a nice highway song. We heard the song about being an eager overachiever. I know some of you can relate to that, some of you eager overachievers I've met. And then we heard I'm Home Late Again. And finally, that last piece about sort of a... tells you exactly where Darren stands on corn liquor. Ain't No Sin is the name of that one. And that should be available wherever fine pre-recorded music is sold. If they don't have it where you shop, you ask them why the hell not. What, you don't have Darren Nicholson's new album? It's on Mountain Home. Don't you carry that label? What's wrong with you people? All right. You should be able to find this and track it down. There's more. You know, we didn't play the whole album. We just played like maybe half of it. There's five more fine songs. And see if we can get to those in the coming weeks. All right. So it's just about 1 minute in front of the top of the hour. You're listening to the Mudacres Bluegrass Special. We're right here on WORT 89.9 FM, listener-sponsored Back Porch Community Radio in Madison, Wisconsin. And about the top of the hour, we always like to play something from our old friends Lou and Peter Berryman. And of course, don't tell Peter and Lou that we are doing this, because I don't know how they would react. But we're going to play another one of their songs. They were, of course, the first Wisconsin songwriters I encountered after I moved here in the late 1970s. And they were playing at the Club de Wash just down the road from where our Wart studios are now. And I lived about four doors down from there. Well, maybe about a block and a half, I guess. A little bit closer. But it was the dead of winter, and it was an easy walk. So Peter and Lou had just started playing there. They'd only been playing there about 3 weeks when we started going down to check out their music. So this is one of their songs, which is about songs. It's a song about songs that repeat and repeat and really have nothing to say. So it's kind of a parody within a parody. Anyway, it's called Play It Again. Lou and Peter Berryman.
1: I hate to hear

All right, that's Lou and Peter Berryman. All right. And now we're going to get to some instrumental music, and we're going to start off with a song from the Lonesome Ace String Band. I don't know if you people are aware of this. They played here in Madison, and that John Showman, who was the fiddler in the band, had a bit of an accident a few weeks ago. Canadian old-time fiddler and vocalist John Showman suffered a serious injury in April after a sleepwalking accident that resulted in a fall at home, and the fall caused fractures to two vertebrae, a life-altering injury that's left him unable to perform teacher work, cutting off his primary source of income. And the accident occurred while he was sleepwalking. He was hospitalized for several days and diagnosed with two vertebral fractures. The injury has significantly impacted his ability to move and play music. So we wish John Showman a good recovery. John tells us in his latest update, it's been 3 weeks since the accident, and this past week he had the first of several follow-up appointments. He was at the fracture clinic and relieved to learn that his spine is healing well and should be able to take off the neck brace in early June. So that's something. And he was lucky that the damage to the nerves and spinal cord was not greater. And he has a lot of tingling still in his hands and forearms, but it may take up to 18 months for him to get back to fully playing music. So there is a GoFundMe for John Showman that you can help him out, and they seem to be doing pretty well. He's had a lot of support. They're looking for $22,900 Canadian dollars to pay off the hospital bills, and they've raised over $47,000. So a lot of support for John Showman. And of course, he was just here shortly before that accident, playing in Madison, so, and doing workshops here. Some of you participate in the workshops and know John, but anyway, you can help him out. But he did this song. They did a song called the Mayday song, and we're going to play that again for you here. So here it is, John Showman and Chris Cool.

And a little instrumental music there to stir your soul on a warm Friday morning out here in the Midwest. Yes, indeed. We started off out there with the Lonesome Ace String Band. We had John Showman and Chris Cool, and a piece called May Day. May Day, that's what this is. This is a May Day. And then we heard from Butch Baldassare from one of his early albums, and an instrumental cavalcade of Johnny Goes to France, Ice on the Road, and the Temperance Reel. Three reels for you. And then we heard from Carly Arrowood, and she's got some great songs on her albums, but she's also a great fiddler, and we heard that there on Sally's Run from her most recent album, Carly Arrowood. Arrowood has one W in it, so don't be fooled. You try to find her, and you put two W's in there, and the internet is lost, kind of. Says, what? Two W's? How do I do that? You know, the internet. You know, IT, and they're just not very, I don't know. Anyway, we also heard from the Bluegrass 2000, a little piece called Ripped Fuel. That's probably one of Scott Vestal's banjo extravaganzas, if I'm not mistaken. Scott Vestal put this project together every year and got an incredible band together just to do instrumental pieces together. And this is from 2001, Bluegrass 2001, Scott Vestal doing Ripped Fuel. And after that, Sam Bush and John Cowan at the Telluride Bluegrass Festival, a reunion kind of thing after the breakup of Newgrass Revival. But Sam Bush and John Cowan doing a piece called Stingray. Stingray, a little thing that Sam Bush put together. Instrumental tune. And another one from Michael Cleveland. Michael Cleveland did that last piece, and that's called Contact. He got a pretty good band together. Bela Fleck, Cody Kilby, and Barry Bales were his backup band, or his co-bandmates, I guess, on that. So Michael Cleveland and a piece called Contact. And those are the instrumental pieces that we have for you. Now we've got, we have the Bluegrass calendar coming up, and one of the bands, of course, they organize the Blue Ox Festival up north and kind of started the whole thing and keep it running. They're kind of the hometown band that keeps that going, and they're coming here. We don't have to go up to Eau Claire to hear them, because they will be here tonight. They're probably out there on State Street getting ready to have a nice lunch. They're probably just doing a little shopping first and have to look around and see what's going on State Street, and then they'll find a nice place to stop, maybe stop by Ian's, get some pizza or something, and get ready for their show tonight. They're coming into the High Noon Saloon with the band Dig Deep out of Milwaukee. So they're another fine Wisconsin bluegrass band. So we're going to play a song of theirs for Pertnir Sandstone.

And that's the band Pertnir Sandstone from Eau Claire, Wisconsin. And they will be in town tonight in Madison. They'll be down there at the High Noon Saloon with Dig Deep. And should be a fine, fine bluegrass show down there for everybody to see. Now, there's a lot of bluegrass going on. So you got to kind of pay attention if you like going out to see the live bluegrass. And hey, who doesn't, right? There's a lot of stuff going on. First of all, there's jams. Now, some people like to just go to the jams and not listen to other bands play. Well, you can do that tomorrow. You can go out to the Driftless Bluegrass Jam and out in Reedsburg there at Poor Ned's place. That's at 1 o'clock to 1 to 4. They have a nice jam out there. And if you're near Mount Horeb, Wisconsin, you go out to Brick Cider. They have a nice bluegrass jam out there from 2 to 5. And Willie Jones, of course, has his jam right here in town at the Minocqua Brewing Company from 3 to 6 on tomorrow. So there's a lot of jams going on. A lot of chances for you to jam tomorrow. Now Sunday, if you're busy tomorrow, you can still go out to Spring Green to the acoustic jam out at the Spring Green General Store. That's from 1 to 3 out there. And you could, on Monday, of course, you go out to the Muska Lounge Jam in the Muska Lounge out on Monona Avenue. It's actually in Madison, but it's close to Monona. It's on the Monona side of the lake. And you could, on Tuesday, you go to the Swamby Jam with Dave Huntley. That's at the Goodman Community Center. That's 7 to 9 p.m. in the Brassworks building down there at the Goodman Community Center on Madison's east side. And then on Wednesday, if you still aren't jammed out yet, there's more jamming. There's a bluegrass pick and sip in the afternoon at the Harmony Bar from 1 to 3 on Wednesday. And I guess that's it. That's your jam for Wednesday. Is there a Thursday jam? There ought to be, right? All right, there's not in Madison, anyway. Not within the sound of my voice. Of course, we're on the internet, so you could be in Timbuktu and listening to this. Or Timbuktu, you could go that far. All right. There is some live music. Let's see if I can track down all the live music. We mentioned Pertnir Sandstone is in tonight, playing bluegrass. And the Strings to Rome is going to be playing. They're down in Stoughton at the Opera House Gazebo. They're starting the gazebo concerts out down there in Stoughton already. So that'll be from 2 to 5. They'll be down there tomorrow afternoon. That's pretty cool. I don't know if they're doing the whole show or not. They usually have various bands. Oh, no, that's right. This is a featured band. So Strings to Rome will be playing there 2 to 5 on tomorrow. Nice place to sit out on the hill there and enjoy some live music at the Stoughton Opera House. Sorry Mountain is playing tomorrow from 4 to 7. After you're done listening to Strings to Rome, you can head over to the Riley Tavern out in Verona, out on the Clevenville-Riley Road. Sorry Mountain playing there from 4 to 7. And, of course, Riley was a place of a big jam that happened for many years down there. And Sorry Mountain is playing out in Cambridge on Sunday. In case you miss them on tomorrow, you can go out Sunday to Sprouting Acres Farm and Pizza. Hear them down there at 5 to 7 on Sunday. And

Let's see, the that's on Sunday, and let's see, Monday, I don't know, the Bluegrass Roundabout is down at the Harmony Bar and Grill on Tuesday, and it's going to feature Soggy Prairie. Of course, they do this every month, and they have a guest band. It's going to be the Cork and Bottle String Band. Cork and Bottle is their guest band. Should be a whole lot of picking going on there. And then also on Tuesday, Sequoia Rose is coming in to play. I think this is a solo show. Sequoia's a great flat picker and raised in the hills of southwestern Pennsylvania, it says here. Sequoia's going to be down at the Harmony Bar and Grill, 6:30 to 8:30 on Thursday. So doing the Thursday evening show down there. All right, and I think that's, well, yes, also on Thursday from 5 to 8, the Grazers are playing out in Middleton at the Capitol Brewery. The Grazers. It's Capitol Brewery in Middleton. How nice that Capitol Brewery decides to have some live music. And there's live music in Mount Horeb also at the Tyrol Basin on Thursday with the Mad City Jug Band. So your choice, the Grazers, Mad City Jug Band, Sequoia Rose, a lot of live music for you to hear. And now that the weather's starting to be warm enough, people can go outside and you get a rock band out there where they got to be louder than the drummer, right? The drummer is always the loudest thing, so the band has to be really loud. People get annoyed at hearing rock music played really loud sometimes. I don't really see why that could be, that should be a problem, but apparently it is for some people. But they'll put up with a bluegrass band because they don't need to play louder than the drummer because they keep their own rhythm. They don't need to pay an extra person to keep rhythm for them. They bluegrass pickers, they know where the beat is. They just listen to the bass player. If the bass player doesn't know what the beat is, then they're lost. But pretty easy to deal with that. All right, so those are the bluegrass-oriented things that are going on. Now, there's some other bluegrass-adjacent music you might want to go down and check out in the various places where they're played. Rob, tonight, there's a whole lot of music going on this evening. Robert Jay is down there in Lodi at Fitz's on the Lake. He's playing from 6 to 9 down there. The Tools and the Sharp Keys are going to be playing down at the Cargo Coffee East on East Washington Avenue. Cargo Coffee out there at 6:30 to 8:30. The Tumbledown Shack is going to be playing their songs over at the Lakeside Street Coffee House for 2 West Lakeside Street in Madison. Chris Farrell is going to be playing. Chris Farrell's coming in from the Old Town School of Folk Music, where he plays all the time. And run some different workshops and things down there at Old Town School. He's come up to the Wild Hog in the Woods Coffee House in the Wilmar Building, 953 Jennifer Street. And Will Orchard is coming to the Burr Oak. Will's a Nashville via New England-based indie folk artist. Will was from New England. He moved to Nashville. He's an indie folk artist, and he's going to be playing at the Burr Oak tonight, 8 o'clock. Carol Montag is down at the Cafe Carb. She's a great singer-songwriter. You probably have some of her albums already. You know who Carol Montag is. Cafe Carb, that's at 18 South Water Street West in Fort Atkinson. That's at an 8 o'clock show tonight. And let's see, is there any, I wonder if there's any gypsy swing going. Oh, yeah, there is gypsy swing at the North Street Cabaret tonight at 8 o'clock with the Harmonious Whale Quartet. The Harmonious Whale has got a quartet playing down there, which means there's 4 players, right? And there's, I know, they're usually a trio. No, they have a quartet that they've lashed together somehow, but, you're a fan of the Harmonious Whale, and you say, boy, this band just needs a percussionist, then they'll be complete. Well, they have percussion now, all right? So go down and see the quartet tonight. That's at 8 o'clock at the North Street Cabaret.
So all that stuff is going on. And then, of course, there's bluegrass with Pert near Sandstone. Probably nobody's going to be home at all tonight. Make sure that you have your neighborhood watch members out there, because everybody's going to be at one of these 8 concerts. Yeah, there are 8 concerts. I was thought of as exaggerating. I was being accurate. That rarely happens. All right. Tomorrow. That's just tonight. That's just tonight. Tomorrow. All right. There's more music. David Hecht is going to be down at the Bodie Howe Brewing Company in Oregon. So you know David. He's been playing music, his songs around town for many years now. He's going to be at a place called that we never heard of, the Bodie Howe Brewing Company in Oregon. He'll be there at 6 o'clock tomorrow. So go down, and if you're a fan of David Hecht and you say, what the heck is a Bodie Howe? They will find out. All right? That's in Oregon, Wisconsin. And the Hot Club of Madison, they're, of course, a gypsy swing band, and they're going to be at the Paoli Schoolhouse, American Bistro. They'll be playing 6 to 8. Hot Club of Madison, they call themselves. And then Satchel Paige is going to be back at the Cafe Carp, and he'll be joined by ace fiddler Ruthie McQuinn. And the guitarist Nick Lang will be joining him for a special trio concert at the Cafe Carp. So that's 8:30 on Saturday, tomorrow. And our good friend Richard Weigle is got a CD release. He's got another CD out. I think this is his 5th solo CD he's put out. And this is going to be, he's releasing it at the Harmony Bar and Grill on Saturday night. So that should be very, very exciting. Go down and visit with Richard down there at the Harmony Bar and Grill. All right, so that's Saturday. I don't have anything for Sunday and Monday, but on Tuesday, of course, the Bluegrass Roundabout, we talked about that with Soggy Prayer and Cork and Bottle String Band. And, on Thursday, Adam and Colleen are down at the Green Room Public House. Now, somebody was kind enough to put out this, to hand me this piece of paper that tells us what the May music is down at the Malt House, because it's almost impossible to figure it out unless you stop in there and say, what the heck's going on down here? So on Monday, the Malt House is going to have the Curach. The Curach will be down there doing traditional Celtic music. And on Tuesday, Bill Conway brings his electric guitar down. All right. See what that sounds like. Anyway, so those are the things that are happening in the bluegrass world. This is, you're listening to WORT 89.9 FM, listener-sponsored Back Porch Community Radio in Madison, Wisconsin. That's right, Stuart. It's WORT-FM, Madison. And it's time for us to fly. How about, maybe we should play some, well, it's spring. Maybe we should play some bird songs. What do you think?

0: And some bird songs for everybody there. Started off with Ryan Shoup. Ryan Shoup and his band, The Rubber Band, If I Were a Bird. And then the Barn Birds with a piece called We Used to Be Birds. And then we heard from James Rims and his piece Songbird. Kelly Hunt with Bird Song. And Lori Lewis with the Singing Bird. And then Peter Rowan and Tony Rice, a Townes Van Zandt song, To Live is to Fly. And then the band Tarka from Adventures in Vagabondia, The Way I Feel. The Way I Feel. Some bird songs. I forgot to mention that I'm going to be doing a show with my special guest, the mandolin, mandola, mandocello, Irish banjo, Irish bouzouki, and the guitar at Olbrich Beer Garden, right there on the lake and right across the street from Olbrich Gardens. So that'll be, that's going to be tomorrow from 5:30 to 7:30. So come on out to the park and hear some live music. I forgot to include that in my calendar, as if I didn't know it was happening. All right, so that's going to be happening. And we'll be back with a few more bird songs for you. I know people don't like to just end it there with The Way I Feel. What happens next? So we'll find out right after these important messages.
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And there's some more bird songs for you. We started off with Salamander Crossing, a song about the big black bird. And then Sam Bush with the song about the white bird. That's a remake of a song originally done in the 1960s by the band

It's a Beautiful Day. They put out one album, and then they sort of disappeared. But one of their most famous songs was White Bird, and recreated there by Sam Bush from his Lapse in Seven LP, or recording. I guess there are no LPs anymore, but Lapse has LP in it. All right, and then we heard from the band $8 Mountain and a piece called Fly Like an Eagle. Fly Like an Eagle. And then Tony Rice with The Night Flyer from his singer-songwriter collection. And finally, that last one was from Chris Hillman and Herb Peterson. Chris Hillman used to be a bird. He was in a band called The Birds, and he was the mandolin player in that band. And, of course, one of their most famous songs, 8 Miles High, that they recreated there live in concert at a place called Edwards Barn. So there you go. That's all your songs. All right, we're into the final minutes of our show, final 10 minutes of our show. I think we can get a few more songs in here. What do you think? All right. Yeah, let's try. Sure. Let's see some more. Well, let's see what we've got here.

And that's our show, Boys and Girls, Friends and Neighbors. We heard from Newtown from their album Old World and a piece called Fly Away. Then from Shannon Slaughter, Fly Away on a Song is a way to fly away. And finally, the Delta Rain with Nothing But Sky. And you know, I could stand right here and make music for you all the live long day, but round about now there's sort of a overwhelming force that takes over. It's kind of...

Yeah, it's kind of a yearning, a longing, a siren song. So time for me to head on down the old Catfish Highway, but I should remind you that you're tuned to WORTFM in Madison, Wisconsin, and I hope you have a wonderful weekend. Going to be a beautiful time. Maybe we'll see some of you out there at the Olbrich Beer Garden on Saturday night. Have a wonderful time. Bye-bye. Oh, yes, and stay tuned. I have public affairs. I have David George Haskell on. He's the author of How Flowers Made Our World.

0: This is Sean Bull and Amy Owen with your local news coming to you from the WORT studios on Bedford Street in beautiful downtown Madison. Here are your Thursday headlines.
1: A special legislative session to draft a constitutional amendment banning gerrymandering ended Thursday after spending most of the last month in recess, the Wisconsin State Journal reports. Republicans controlling the legislature said that they kept the session open to hear from the public on the matter. Assembly Speaker Robin Voss called for negotiations with Governor Tony Evers, but Evers said there was, quote, nothing to negotiate, adding, maps are either fair or they're not. Evers' proposed amendment did not specify any procedures for drawing legislative and congressional maps. Instead, it simply stated that gerrymandering was prohibited.
0: An agent with the Federal Bureau of Investigation attempted to contact Milwaukee County's elections director at her home, Milwaukee County Clerk George Christensen told the Milwaukee Journal Sentinel. The county will contact the FBI to ask why the agency performed what Christensen called an intrusion. Milwaukee County Executive David Crowley said he felt the visit was, quote, an act of intimidation. When contacted by the Journal Sentinel, the FBI declined to comment.
1: Employees of Wisconsin's executive branch of government may not bet in so-called prediction markets using inside information from their jobs, Governor Tony Evers ordered Thursday. According to the Capital Times, Evers' executive order follows similar actions in other states, such as Illinois, Maryland, and New York. The governor's order applies only to workers in the executive branch and their families. It does not apply to workers in other branches of government. No instances of executive branch employees using inside information to gamble in prediction markets has been observed, the Capital Times reports.
0: A contract extension with the company providing phone service to Dane County jail inmates is under review this week by the county board, according to the Capital Times. County Supervisor Rochelle Andre has proposed extending the contract with ViaPath for 5 years. However, a county board committee recommended denying the contract extension by a 6-1 vote. While the arrangement with ViaPath costs the county nothing out of its operating budget, the company charges inmates for use of its network. It would provide $25,000 worth of free minutes for inmates it considers indigent. Approval of the contract's extension requires a 2/3 vote of the board.
1: The University of Wisconsin-Madison could add a new residence hall housing up to 2,000 students. The Capital Times reports that the State Department of Administration has issued a request for builder proposals for the project, with a target date of July 2028 for completion. Two sites are currently under consideration, 919 and 965 West Dayton Street, the current location of 69-bed Merritt Hall, and a UW parking lot on North Mill Street between Dayton and Spring Streets. Other sites could also be considered, according to the Capital Times.
0: The landmark Wilson Street State Office Building could be redeveloped into an Amtrak passenger rail station if the sale of the building to a preferred developer is completed, reports the Wisconsin State Journal. The State Building Commission voted this week in favor of the sale to Madison-based Landmark Development. The now vacant building once housed the State Department of Health Services. The proposal moves next to the legislature's budget committee. If approved there, a 90-day closing process could begin.
1: A first draft of attendance maps for elementary students in the Madison School District includes a proposal for a new elementary school on the city's east side, the Capital Times reports. The draft was presented this month at a series of community input sessions. It's likely to be revised at least twice for community consideration before a recommended plan is presented to the school board. Residential growth on the north and east sides has led to crowding at Kennedy and Lakeview elementary schools, a district analysis shows. A property tax referendum would likely be necessary to finance construction of a new school, district officials say.
0: Those were your headlines for this evening.

0: without struggle. No one in power ain't giving up nothing. No change without struggle. No one in power.
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2: And hello, welcome to A Public Affair. I am Esti Dinor. Apologies ahead of time. I have spring allergies. I'll try to get to the cough and sniffle button before I do that, but if I don't, please forgive me. My guest today from Atlanta is David George Haskell. He is a writer and biologist acclaimed for his lyrical explorations of the living world. His most recent book, which we'll be talking about today, is How Flowers Made Our World, the Story of Nature's Revolutionaries. The book explores the creative powers of flowering plants. He is a two-time finalist for the Pulitzer Prize in General Nonfiction. Hello, David. Thank you so much for joining us today.
3: Hello, Esti. It's a delight to be with you. I'm looking forward to our conversation.
2: And you know, I just have to start. I already told you that I love the book, but, you know, usually if I saw the word lyrical or, you know, anything that subjective in the description, I would take it out of the bio, but it really is lyrical. It's beautifully written, and it is so interesting. It has taught me a lot, and I also love this, you know, you bring new thinking, I think, about flowers. I have never heard really anything or almost anything of what you write. Have you heard that from other people?
3: Well, thank you. I'm delighted that you found some resonance. Yeah, as a writer, my goal is to celebrate the diversity of life, the many ways that we humans are connected to non-human beings, especially plants and forests and flowers. And, you know, my style of writing is to try to integrate contemporary discoveries in scientific information with our everyday lived experience. And I hope that people will have a richer experience of flowers and gardening and being out in city parks after reading the book.
2: Yeah. So let's start with the title, How Flowers Made Our World, Part 1. Part 2, The Story of Nature's Revolutionaries. If you want to explain what you mean by these two parts of the title.
3: The title does seem a little bit of an overstatement, perhaps, but I really mean it when I say that flowers are revolutionaries and that they build our world. And of course, in our culture, we generally think of flowers as beautiful, they're pretty, but we don't think of them as being powerful and in charge. But if you look at the history of the Earth, when flowers evolved about 130 million years ago, nothing was ever again the same. They built entirely new habitats. They built tropical rainforests and prairies and mangroves and seagrass meadows. And most of human agriculture is now founded on flowering plants. So they really did build much of the productivity and diversity of the earth as we know it now. And they founded whole new dynasties of animals. There were no bees or butterflies or grazing mammals before flowering plants. So if we do a little thought experiment and imagine planet Earth without flowering plants, yes, there'd be animals here, there'd be plants, but it would be a whole different kind of world. So there are very few world-changing biological revolutions that have happened over the course of Earth's history, and the evolution of flowers is one of them.
2: So how did flowering plants begin?
3: So flowering plants evolved from other plants that were producing seeds, so seed ferns and ferns and conifers. These are all other, you know, wonderful plants in their own way, but they don't produce flowers. And the genius of flowers was really twofold. Was first to produce attractive structures that spoke to animals in the language of beauty. So using colored petals and aromas to draw in insects, say beetles and flies and moths, and gain diligent helpers to help pollinate the flowers. And this is, we're so used to this nowadays, you know, seeing an insect visit a flower and carry pollen away, that we don't realize quite what a revolutionary thing it was, because it vastly increased the specificity and the efficiency of pollination. And the other sort of invention or enhanced feature that flowering plants brought was a reinvention of botanical motherhood. So every flower, when it matures into a fruit, and that fruit, some of them are fleshy and attract birds to disperse the seeds, or some of them are dry, or some catch the wind, like the little helicopters that come from maple trees. But each one is a form of maternal care, of intergenerational generosity from the mother plant to the seeds that are the next generation. And inside the seeds, flowering plants also provide a little food hamper. They provide extra food from the mother to the seeds. So in the sexual phase, when flowers are speaking to animals, that's an innovation that really helped them. And then also through enhancements to botanical motherhood. Those are the two intersecting innovations that really help flowering plants along the way.
2: So I want to ask you a question that is probably specific to this show. As you heard, the motto for the show is no change without struggle. No one in power ain't giving up nothing. And that is true for almost every show that we do here, because we're talking about, struggles. We're talking about with the people who don't generally get interviewed, with the people who are affected by very difficult circumstances. We talk about things that the mainstream media don't talk about. And I was wondering, I usually am like, yeah, you know, this is a very appropriate motto. I wonder if it is to this situation, did flowering plants have to struggle because whoever was in power, wasn't giving up nothing?
3: Yeah, that's an interesting question. And it's sort of a contrast perhaps between floral and botanical revolutions and change in the human realm, which often it does involve struggle, and sometimes it also involves violence. And of course, in this country now, we're experiencing quite a lot of that, the sort of authoritarian top-down kind of seizure of control. Whereas the way flowers transformed the earth was more through cooperation, by building reciprocal relationships with insects, and by cooperating from one generation to another, they enacted a different kind of change. And of course, all plants face a struggle for light and for nutrients, and you know, the world is a competitive place if you're a little seed landing on the ground. But the way flowering plants solved that problem of intense struggle was often by reaching out to others to work cooperatively, which is also true, I would say, in the human realm, except those stories, as you point out, often don't get quite as much press as the violent overthrows. In another way, there are other forms of struggle on the longer time frame that have to do with the changing climate. So when flowering plants first evolved, the earth was very warm, there was lots of carbon dioxide. It was a pretty easy place for plants to make a living. And then over millions of years, the earth actually cooled down and carbon dioxide got a lot more scarce. And flowering plants had the inner genetic flexibility to be able to adapt to those conditions. Whereas many other plants, some of their competitors for light and for nutrients, didn't. And this actually shows up in the shape of the leaves and the number of breathing pores on the leaves and the details of their biochemistry. And we can read some of that in the genes and also in the fossil record. But flowering plants, through an extraordinary ability to reinvent themselves internally by changing their genes around in a way that most other creatures cannot do, managed to deal with those very challenging conditions when the world is cooling down and the carbon dioxide is going away. And then a meteorite strikes the earth, right? Wipes out all the dinosaurs except the birds. That was another big challenge that some flowering plants bounce back from, and those are the plants that we have with us today. So the story is of struggle, but also of cooperation, I would say, with flowering plants.
2: Mm-hmm. So there's also another struggle, which, well, of course, climate change is definitely happening right now, but also, and you mention it in the book, animals, and I will add insects. I mean, as a gardener, I can tell you both of these, you know, I found myself last year when I had so much damage to my garden by squirrels and rabbits. And at one point I had the thought, I hate nature, which of course I don't, but it was such a struggle, right? So that's, again, how are flowering plants surviving these attacks?
3: Sure, yes, and I sympathize with that. I have a garden here in Atlanta, in the community garden, and the squirrels ate all my lettuce last year. They even chewed through the mesh that I put to protect the
2: plants.
3: I
2: find new holes every day.
3: Go eat your acorns, you know, leave this alone. And so, and that's one of the, you know, it's frustrating, but for me, gardening puts us back in touch with those realities of the world that actually give me more empathy for my ancestors, and also for people in this world who have to live year to year just by the product of their garden. My life, because I'm privileged, I can go to the supermarket and buy lettuce if my garden fails. And so gardening, even when it's frustrating for me, feels like a very important practice. It's joyful, but even in the frustrations. So yes, flowering plants for some insects flip the narrative. They turned insects that had formerly been sucking on their sap and chewing their leaves and causing all sorts of trouble for them into cooperative partners. Because for hundreds of millions of years, most insects have been causing nothing but trouble for plants, eating their leaves, you know, the things that we're all familiar with in the garden. And of course, many of those insects are still out there, you know, caterpillars and leaf miners and creatures eating the roots. And but the genius of flowering plants partly was to then forge incredible cooperative relationships that then led to the evolution of even more sophisticated cooperative relationships with butterflies and bees, but also beetles and wasps and scorpion flies, all kinds of other insects that led to, and, you know, mediated by experiences of beauty. That's the extraordinary thing, is that the flowers, through natural selection and genetic mutation, figured out what are these insects really interested in. Here are some aromas and colors that are going to draw them in and link us the flowers to them, the pollinating insects. And they did the same with birds and mammals as fruit dispersers as well. So there are lots of forms of cooperation that flowering plants really, really championed.
2: Yeah. So you say in the book that they were late arrivals on the world stage, appearing about 200 million years ago, long after the evolution of complex animals and land plants. So that made me wonder, how did the not flowering plants reproduce? What made them successful?
3: Yeah, well, we can still see this today. So if you look at a fern plant, for example, and look at the underside of the leaf, often there's some little brown structures there that are producing spores. And those spores drift away in the wind and land. And if they land in a moist place, it can develop into the next generations of ferns. Or cycads or conifers, like pine trees, are non-flowering plants that mostly spread their pollen through the air. So wind pollination, and also often these plants separate, for example, pines are a great example of this. They often separate male and female structures. So there are male cones and female cones, and this was true also of many ancient plants. Most flowering plants unite male and female into the same structure. Think of a rose or a lily, you know, there's both pollen and the eggs are present in the same flower. And this hermaphroditism, to use a sort of biological term, where male and female are both present in the same organism and in the very same flower, meant that any insect that carries pollen away can also potentially be bringing pollen. So there's an increase in efficiency there by uniting it. Now, insects had been carrying pollen and spores around in a haphazard way for hundreds of millions of years. What flowering plants did was to take those pre-existing relationships and really solidify them, and in some cases really turn them into very specialized relationships. For example, orchids that only work with one species of insect. And if you're doing that, that insect is going to go from just you, one kind of orchid, to the same species of orchid, to the same species of orchid. It's like having your own private postal service that only works with your family, which can be a wonderful way. Other flowers have a more open arms. You know, a magnolia or a rose has an open bowl of petals that welcomes all kinds of pollinators, and so they're more generalist.
2: Mm-hmm. Well, you mentioned pine. I just want to tell you, I have a pine in my yard, and last year I noticed how during this time of the year it was, I don't know what it's called, but there are these parts on the leaves, on the branches, that at this time of the year get swollen. Mm-hmm. And more and more yellow, and eventually they spread the pollen. Mm-hmm. And it was really fascinating. I did not notice it really before. And so I looked it up because I was wondering if it has medicinal properties and, you know, if I should try and preserve it, even though it gives me allergies. And and not surprisingly, just totally making sense, I learned that it is a good medicine for male sexuality. So yeah, I don't know. Yeah. Is that something you can talk to?
3: Yeah. So, I mean, the thing that strikes me with, say here in Atlanta, or when I lived in Tennessee or in upstate New York, when the pine trees, those are the male cones opening, the whole city, the whole town is covered in pine pollen, right? So, you know, you have to brush off your car. It's like a snowfall of pollen. You contrast, that's a prodigious amount of energy and material that those trees are investing. Contrast that with many flowers that just produce less than a quarter teaspoon of pollen over their whole life, right? A tiny, tiny amount, much more efficient, because the bee or the fly or the wasp or the beetle is going to carry it to another plant. So we can see the increase in specificity. Yeah, and the medicinal properties of pollen, I mean, I would caution listeners to take small samples first, because, of course, if you are allergic, if you take a big dose, you could really trigger a very nasty and dangerous allergic reaction to pollen. Mm-hmm. Interestingly, you know, it's not just humans that gain medicinal benefits from flowers and potentially from pollen. We're learning now, the scientists are learning, that the nectar in many flowers isn't just sugar water. It actually has drugs in it that can help bumblebees and bees remove parasites from their bodies. So to fight off infectious fungal infections, or to fight trypanosome parasites that have infected a bumblebee. So the nectar in that way is helping the pollinators. In other ways, the nectar has some chemicals that manipulate the pollinators by making them learn to overvalue the reward of one flower versus another. So nectar is a drug cocktail that is both beneficial and a little bit manipulative when it comes to pollinators.
2: Oh, it's also fascinating. My guess is David George Haskell. We're talking about his book, How Flowers Made Our World, The Story of Nature's Revolutionaries. I, of course, have enough questions for 2-3 hours, but we do invite you to join the conversation at 608-256-2001. And we do have a caller on the line. Hi, Gillian.
4: Hey, Esty, how's it going?
2: Well, you know, spring allergies and such, but okay.
4: Oh, yeah, and gardening.
2: And gardening. The back is feeling it.
3: Yeah.
4: I have a woodchuck in my backyard that I'm keeping an eye on.
2: Yeah. So, what's your question or comment?
4: Well, I mean, the speaker was fascinating, and I really appreciate the show and the conversation and the topic. I live here in the Driftless region of southwest Wisconsin in Gays Mills, the very heart of the Kickapoo River Valley. And, you know, the last three continental glaciers missed this area. We were a refugia. This area was stewarded for millennia, 13,000 years, by the Ho-Chunk people and their predecessors, the woodland peoples. And so, you know, this area is a refugia. You know, if I was of the Christian persuasion, I might say it was almost like Noah's Ark. And so, you know, Dairyland Power Cooperative and Grid Alliance out of Florida want to build the state's largest transmission line, 765 kilovolts. The biggest in Wisconsin currently are 345. They want to plow a path through Vernon, Crawford, Richland, Sauk, Columbia, Dane, and Walworth counties to get this power, many say, for the data centers. And this area is so rare and precious that I just don't think that this, you know, is a responsible decision. And that's my comment.
2: Yeah, thank you. And David, I can vouch to what Gillian said. It is an amazing area. It's mostly rural, except for Dane County, which is where we are. And yeah, please, what's your comment?
3: And, you know, my understanding is that the area ecologically is a sort of a mosaic of some forested areas, some savannas, and some grasslands, which are some of the most biodiverse places anywhere in North America, and particularly the grasslands. You know, grasses are a specialized kind of flowering plant. We don't often think of grasses as particularly special. And yet grasslands build soil. They support huge levels of biodiversity, all the other flowering plants that come up through there. And so protecting grasslands, of which there are only tiny little scraps and fragments of native grasslands left compared to their former extent, is a real conservation priority all over the country. I mean, it's in the Driftless, but here I live in the Southeast. Grasslands are really, really important and historically have been undervalued because people didn't realize quite how important they were to the biodiversity of the region.
2: Yeah, and what do you think about this transmission line and you know, the data centers? What is and will be their effect on flowering plants and nature, generally speaking?
3: Sure. So, I mean, I don't know the exact particulars of the plan for the power transmission lines, but generally, huge infrastructure projects like that, both remove habitat that we should be protecting, but also, and this is just as important, fragment the habitat by breaking it into smaller pieces. And thinking about resilience for the future, the one thing that we know that living species need, whether it's flowering plants or birds or insects or soil microbes, is that they need genetic diversity and genetic interconnectivity in their populations in order to evolve and adapt to whatever conditions are coming next, whether it's climate change or whatever is coming in 1,000 years that we haven't even thought about yet, right? And so by destroying and fragmenting habitat, we're reducing life's capacity to adapt by reducing the sort of creativity of evolution. So that's a sort of a general comment that applies to habitat fragmentation worldwide. You know, in particular with the data centers, I think we're sort of in the midst of this frenzy of folly that the data centers are doing the one thing that we need not to do, which is to increase our burning of fossil fuels. The data centers are mostly based by ramping up coal burning, methane burning, in order to fund these speculative bubbles around AI, which is mostly, I mean, I'm sure there will be some good uses for AI, but mostly it seems to be about lining the pockets of billionaires and taking money out of the pockets of regular people. So I'm not seeing a lot of benefits yet. But even with the benefits of AI, we need to be implementing this technology in a way that does not exacerbate the climate crisis and doesn't hurt the rich biodiversity of the lands that we live in and waters.
2: Yeah. You know, so you just talked about genetic diversity and genetic interconnectedness, and it strikes me as one of quite a few needs, and also what flowering plants and nature generally does. And they all seem to me like, if we just listened, you know, we'd be fine. We need genetic diversity and genetic interconnectedness. We need to understand that collaboration and cooperation are the ways to go rather than domination. We need to understand that if we're lacking something, we need to invite others to support us by supporting them, you know? So yeah, talk about these lessons that that are not heard nowadays.
3: Yeah, and you know, I think flowering plants offer a great example of how those principles that you just beautifully outlined and summarized have been time-tested. So these aren't abstract notions that sound good but just don't work in practice. No. For more than 100 million years, flowering plants have been showing the world and building productive and resilient new habitats through exactly those processes, through creating genetic diversity within populations and then diversity between species as well, because there are now over 300,000 different species of flowering plants worldwide. But then each one of those species is working with other members of its own ecological community locally, whether it's pollinators or microbes and fungi below the ground or fruit dispersers or the physical conditions of home, whether it's wind patterns and the cycles of the seasons, or there's even some plants, flowering plants that flower under the water in the oceans, the seagrasses, that have adapted themselves to the particular physical conditions of living underwater. So all of those things, without any top-down sort of hierarchy or regulator or someone telling them what to do, it's in a way, it's a very anarchic way of running the world, because the flowers are each figuring out how they can propagate their seeds and work with others in their community. And from that, we get amazing ecosystems like prairies and rainforests that nobody sat down to design, and yet they're the most resilient and productive and fruitful, literally fruitful places on the planet. So yes, we humans are not flowering plants. We need to have our own ways of figuring out how to treat one another, but getting inspiration from successful creatures that have been tested in the rigors of evolution. There's no safety net in evolution. If you don't pass on your genes, that's it. Those genes are lost from the population. So I think flowers, and what's delightful is that our culture often dismisses flowers as, oh, they're just pretty and inconsequential. And often there's a gendered aspect to this, that the flowers are feminine, and because they're pretty and feminine, they are therefore powerless. And then the irony is that no, through that beauty, flowers, and through, you know, most flowers are both male and female, so then have both biological sexes involved, at least. Through what the exact opposite of what people in our culture are promoting as methods of change through authoritarianism and sort of hypermasculinity, flowers have really succeeded over time. I mean, I should point out there's a big difference between human gender and the biological sex of pollen and flowers, but I think we can draw some analogies and parallels there, and at least defeat some of the more simplistic notions of human gender and cultural change.
2: Yeah. Well, you mentioned it's anarchic. I was thinking it's also peaceful, right? It's a, through beauty you get a beautiful way of life, and you know, when they look for profit, they change their genes or whatever to attract other creatures to help them. And you know, like we've already said, they help the creatures in turn. which is something humans have not learned to do. And you talk at some point about, you know, the future that is likely going to be humanless and very beautiful on this planet.
3: Yeah, and I would say that humans, the paradox of our species is that we can be ultra cooperative and very generous to one another. And we can also be horrifically violent and exploitative of one another. And, you know, just looking at human history in you know, any country around the world, particularly in the US the last few centuries, we can see examples of both. And I think we need to emphasize and remind ourselves of the power of cooperative unions to actually change things, people working together to improve working conditions, to give people the right to vote who previously were excluded from voting. Most of these happen not through top-down authoritarian revolutions, but through people working together in organized ways that far transcended their short-term individual self-interest. And so flowers demonstrate this, but I also think that there are a number of social movements and just family life and the way that organizations work day to day, even just putting food on the table, you know, the fact that we have farms working over tens of thousands of years symbiotically with wheat and corn and rice, that's a form of trans-species cooperation that, yes, industrial farming can have some negative consequences, but let's also remember that we are symbiotic creatures with many of the farm animals and farm yeah. So-called domesticated plants. So humans are symbiotic and we're also exploitative. And of course, the big moral question for each of us and for us collectively is which are we going to encourage and cultivate? Yeah, you're right. In my book, the last part of the book, I look far into the future, tens, hundreds of millions of years into the future, which is a little bit of a fool's game, right? Nobody really knows what's happening next week, let alone in 100 million years.
2: Especially now,
3: but
2: yeah.
3: We can, though, say that, you know, flowering plants have thrived in some very tough conditions in the past. So it's very likely that humans will not have the last word. Yes, we're causing a climate crisis and a biodiversity crisis and a crisis of human justice right now. That does not mean we are wiping every other species off the planet. And in fact, flowering plants are more likely to make it through the crises than we are. No mammal lives more than a few million years. No mammal has yet to live more than a few million years. You either go extinct or evolve into something else. And I don't know which is going to be for humans, of course. Nobody knows that. But the diversity and the adaptability of flowering plants indicates that they will thrive. And paradoxically, on the very, very long time scale, in places where there's a lot of fire and heat and degraded soils, very old soils where most of the nutrients have leached out of them, places where you'd expect a very barren landscape, these are the very places where flowering plants over the very long time scale have produced extraordinary diversity of interactions with animal, cooperative interactions with animals, and just an exuberant abundance of flowering plant species. So the Cape region of South Africa, Southwest Australia, even some of the places in the US that had sort of very poor and weathered soils, we see a great profusion of unique endemic plants to those areas. So that doesn't mean we have an excuse to pave over the planet, but it does also put our current predicament into a much longer time frame. And again, the thing we can do to help bring about that beautiful and resilient and productive future is to protect genetic diversity and species diversity today, because that's the raw material of evolution, of adaptation for the future.
2: Yeah, I found myself when I read that thinking, oh, I wish I could be there to see that.
3: Yeah.
2: Any case, so yeah, you talk about these degraded areas, you again write in the book about the collaboration of plants with underground creatures, if you will, mm-hmm. and how basically the first flowering plants built the soil that we have. Talk about that.
3: Yeah, so the Flowering Plants extended some of the collaborations that were already underway. So the very first plants that ever came onto land 450 million years ago were already in symbiotic connection with fungi in the soil, and probably also with microbes. And they, and then their ancestors over hundreds of millions of years, started and continued that process of building soil. And soil is a combination of dead organic matter, which is mostly dead plant matter, with the mineral soil, you know, the eroded remains of the rock that is underneath the soil. So that combination of the living and the dying and the dead, and then the geologic elements are what make up the soil. And then flowering plants extended that in new ways. They have new collaborations with fungi below ground, also with many bacteria, that say bacteria that fix nitrogen. There are a number of flowering plants that really extended and perfected that collaboration. And if we think about some of the places that have the deepest soil, that have built the deepest soil over time, they're often grasslands or forests, where flowering plants have worked with other species, especially below ground species like fungi, to build up these deep, deep layers of soil that, as humans, it's then our task to continue that process. Unfortunately, lately, we've been doing the reverse, which is causing massive soil erosion, and so sending that legacy downstream in the creeks and rivers. And luckily, these days, agriculture from big scale to smaller scale is more aware of the precious nature of the soil. I mean, it's no accident that in many religious traditions, soil is considered sacred. It's literally, soil is the dust of our ancestors. So we should treat soil with respect. In the Abrahamic tradition, say Christianity, Judaism, Islam, humans were made from soil itself. Also in some of the creation stories of Native Americans in North America, as I understand it, there was sort of a lifting up of mud and soil, sometimes from below the water, sometimes from the ground, and from that the great creative powers of the world sprang forth. And so all these traditions are reminders for us to treat the soil well. And part of treating the soil well is to treat the plants who are protecting and building the soil well.
2: Yeah, yeah. We will be talking with native people from up north here in Wisconsin next week about the challenges that they are again facing by white people. And yeah, we talk with indigenous people a lot on this show because they are the ones who remember these things, who know these things, who are most in collaboration with nature, and who could be our savers if we let them, our saviors. Anyway, I wanted to go to oceans. You already mentioned them once. If I'm not mistaken, our planet has more water, more space that is occupied by water than by land. Mm-hmm. And one thing that surprised me is to hear that there are flowering plants under, you know, at the bottom of the ocean or down. Yeah. Down. Talk about that.
3: Yeah, so yes, the flowering plants.

0: they'd form amazing habitat for other creatures to live in, and they grow these extensive mats of really, really strong roots in the mud and the sand and the sediment offshore, and hold and stabilize the coastlines and store a lot of carbon. A seagrass meadow, for example, can store and hold 30 to 50 times more carbon than the richest forest on land. So that's pretty impressive, because forests are very good carbon sinks, but seagrasses beat them. It's not just seagrasses, though. Think about many coastal areas. There are salt marshes and mangroves, particularly in the tropics. Mangroves are really important. All of these are flowering plants that are providing food and habitat for ocean-dwelling creatures, even though the say, a mangrove flowers in the air, its roots are down there in the salt water, in the mud. So flowering plants are very important in terms of ocean productivity, biodiversity, and also carbon storage in the oceans, which is something that, you know, as researching this book really surprised me. I knew a little bit about seagrasses, but actually working as a volunteer on some of the restoration projects, I just learned how magnificent these very humble looking creatures are. It's just a, each seagrass is just a little thin strand of green, and yet incredibly life-giving creatures. And the fact that they can bloom underwater is just mind-blowing.
1: And how are they affected by things like trying or mining fossil fuels and other elements out of the seabed, and overfishing? Surely there's some connection between that and what happens to plants.
0: So the seagrasses tend to be in shallower waters, just down to a few meters. So the deep sea mining isn't affecting them directly, although it's a problem for lots of other creatures down in the deep oceans. The primary sources of stress for seagrasses have been pollution that puts too many nutrients into the soil, into the waters, excuse me. And that causes an overgrowth of algae, which smothers the seagrass. There was a disease that spread in the early 20th century, but probably because the seagrasses were overly stressed. There were also dredging projects that to open shipping channels and to reclaim land from the coastal areas. So all of that added up meant that in the late 20th century, seagrasses were being lost at 7% per year worldwide.
1: Wow.
0: Now, that's still continuing in some places, but in other places, their populations have actually come back because humans realized how important they are and have put some really great efforts into restoring the seagrass. So clean up some of the pollution and then bring the seeds or transplants of seagrass back. And once you get them going, they'll self-sustain and spread if the conditions are right. So that's the great thing about all plant life. If you just give plants half a chance, they will do the work of restoration themselves. Yeah. It's often we need to be involved in the early stages just to set things on the right trajectory after the destructive practices of the past.
1: Yeah. So I would like to get to at least some of the flowers you talk about, but let me ask you one more kind of comprehensive question. You talk about the study of floral sexuality and the good, bad, and ugly that it brought us. You talk about slavery and colonialism in the context of flowering plants. And you talk about science and you know, the bias and disregard for plants as opposed to animals. You talk about natural history museums and their biases, botanical gardens, and how, you know, that's, as I said, it's a comprehensive question. But yeah, talk about that, please.
0: Yeah, so flowers have interacted with human culture in very complex ways and over the millennia and centuries. We tend to dismiss flowers, as I've mentioned already, and you can see this in most natural history museums where there are a lot more dinosaurs on display than flowers. And yet flowering plants were the creatures who built most of the habitats that we all rely on today. So there is an anti-plant bias, I think, in a lot of the storytelling that happens around how our world came to be the way it is. And in flowering plants are strangely wrapped up in the history of both Western science and colonial

0: capitalism, the most obvious way to think is through, it was through the exploitation of flowering plants and of people that most colonial wealth was built, through plantations run by, the labor was done by enslaved people, and the labor was mostly tending cotton and indigo and rice and other flowering plants that had been brought into domestication and tended by enslaved people. So working with flowering plants is a foundation of a lot of the obscene wealth that some colonial nations and individuals accrued to themselves. The justification for enslavement also weirdly is connected to the study of flowers, because Carl Linnaeus, who was a Swedish biologist, who invented the modern system of biological classification, giving two names to every species and arranging those in hierarchies of orders and classes and kingdoms, still used in biology classrooms all over to this day. He was obsessed with flowers from an early age. He just loved flowers. He collected them. He studied them. And he built his whole classification system based on the sexual parts of flowers, which turned out to be a very quick and convenient way and a very useful way of classifying flowering plants. So he came from modest background, very humble, poor background, but he made his name and his career by studying flowering plants and creating classification system. Okay, fair enough. But then he extended that that classification system to animals and included humans. And in later, at first, he just included humans in it and some different varieties, what we would call races of humans. So he introduced the concept of different categories of humans, which is not at all how human diversity is arranged in the world, but even more problematic in later editions of his classification. He ascribed intellectual and moral characteristics to different kinds of humans, encoding white supremacy into his classification. As a white man from Europe, he put white men from Europe at the top of the classification scheme, who were, you know, wise and all the rest, and everyone else were, you know, lazy or neglectful, and he you know, had all sorts of derogatory terms to apply to different people from around the world. So this provided the intellectual justification for white supremacy, because he was the leading source of biological authority in terms of naming and classifying the world. There were lots of racist white men in Sweden, I'm sure, back in the 1700s, but most of their opinions didn't really matter. His really did matter in a way that spread out throughout the scientific world and is still encoded in that 10th edition of the manual that he produced on classification. Yeah. He wasn't the only one who brought white supremacy into the early parts of biology. There were other scientists who also did, but he was one.
1: Yeah, and that's how science can be used for nefarious purposes and ends. So,
0: as it is today, we still hear racism and sexism dressed up as if it was science, you know, rigorous science, whereas in fact, these are just sort of racist, prejudiced ideas that people are trying to use scientific language to promulgate. That's still happening in our culture today.
1: Yeah, as well as things like climate change, denial, dressed as science and so forth. But we have only, six or so minutes left. And I want our listeners to know that we've talked really so far just about pretty much the introduction, though a lot of things you bring up in, but most of the book is about the various flowers or flowering plants that David not just talks about, but you know. Anyway, I'm at loss of words for now. But let's go to Magnolia at least, because it's also it. Not only is it the first one that you talk about, but it's one of the very first things that bloom here, and I love it so much. And just like you, I sink my nose in it, and sometimes end up having ecstatic moments due to the wonderful smell and the beauty and all that. So I have a bunch of questions about that, but just talk about Magnolia because we have so little time.
0: Sure. So magnolia is, of course, aesthetically really beautiful for humans, big flowers, and the aroma is really delightful. And each species of magnolia has a slightly different aroma, so that's part of the pleasure as well there. But the great thing about magnolias, too, is that if you look into the fossil record, you can see that the overall structure of a magnolia flower is very little changed in nearly 100 million years. And so when we're admiring a magnolia, we're enjoying a moment of time travel into some of the earlier flowers of our planet. So an open bowl of very attractive petals that attract mostly beetles to eat the pollen and transport the pollen from one flower to another. So, and you know, some of those beetles, say the tumbling flower beetles that we often find in magnolia flowers today, there are examples from 99 million years ago of those same kind of beetles covered in flowering plant pollen captured in amber. And so we're looking at ecological relationships that are little changed over tens of millions of years. So magnolias really are portals into deep time and into a wondrous experience of that.
1: Yeah. And you talk about it being the speculative first flower, you mentioned it, but you know, that's very interesting. You talk about it being a bisexual flower, which is different from what we think about as bisexual. And also your description of what the beetles do is very interesting. But okay, so you did it quickly. So let's talk about a couple other plants. Goat's beard, of course, I'm very familiar with it, at least with the yellow and the purple ones. But I didn't know that they're edible. I knew about salsify, but I didn't know that that's salsify. About that plant. It's also very interesting. It's a weed, basically, we think.
0: Yeah, I mean, so these are the species originally from Europe, and there are three different species. They're known as goat's beards or salsifies, most familiar as weeds growing in people's gardens. But the purple one can be cultivated for its roots. It's actually pretty good to eat. When these species arrived with Western colonists into Eastern Oregon and Eastern Washington State in the late 1800s and early 1900s, they into an area that was being converted from native grasslands into a huge monoculture, basically wheat, one of the most productive wheat production areas in the world to this day. So these plants arrived from Europe and they found themselves growing in the same ditches and the same roadside edges, and they interbred with one another and formed entirely new species by doubling their genomes. They doubled all the DNA inside of the cell. And this was an engine of innovation for them. And you can go out now to Eastern Oregon and Eastern Washington and see these new species. And it's been well documented by biologists over the years. So, you know, they're interesting for their own sake, but this is also a window into what's happened repeatedly through time. Again and again, flowering plants have doubled all the DNA in their bodies, use that as a way to find interesting new mutations, new ways of doing photosynthesis, new aromas, new shapes of flowers, new ways of doing plumbing and moving water through the body, and then trimming back the genome. So it's like a cross between a corporate brainstorming retreat and a rave, a method of accelerating genetic experimentation that we can see happening today, but also happened and was really important in the past evolution of flowering plants, making them some of the world's great innovators.
1: Yeah, and that's how they were able to survive what the cataclysm that killed the dinosaurs.
0: Yeah, so the modern grasses are some of the survivors of that, and they went through these genome doubling events. And so, and, you know, we see this say in places where we create lots of pollution, often genome doubled flowering plants are some of the first creatures that come back to recolonize those areas.
1: Mm-hmm. Well, let me just mention that you also write about orchids, grasses, which you talked about, but that's also very, very interesting. The seagrasses, which we talked about a little bit, and roses, the seduction of culture. Thank you so much, David, for joining us today for the book that you wrote. Are you working on something else currently?
0: Mostly I'm working on telling this and celebrating the stories of wildflowers and flowers around the world. I'm working on a few other ideas that will turn
1: out. I'm sure. Yeah, yeah.
0: Thank you, Esther.
1: Thank you very much. David George Haskell is a writer and biologist reclaimed for his indeed very lyrical explorations of the living world. And we talked about his most recent, really new book, How Flowers Made Our World, The Story of Nature's Revolutionaries. Thanks again. It was such a pleasure to have you.
0: Thank you. I wish everyone lots of flowers in the coming summer.
1: Yes. Oh, you know, let me tell you very quickly. I was yesterday at the reception for mostly science writers, mostly to do with the climate change. And I told a Washington Post journalist about the book, and I talked about the bias that you mentioned of, you know, flowers supposed to be female and all that and weak. And he said, I disagree. And I'm like, I disagree too. Anyway, I told him about the book. Maybe something.
0: Thank you very much.
1: Thank you so much, David. And thanks also to Sarah and Lainey. I'm Esti Dinor. We'll be talking again next week. Bye-bye.
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0: Well, good afternoon. Welcome to the Mel and Floyd Summer Replacement Show. I'm Mel. Floyd is on assignment, but with us, as always, the man who knows everything, Mr. Smarty Pants.
1: Mr. Smarty Pants. So you went to public speaking school, huh? Got to enunciate.
0: There you go. So as everyone would expect, this is the kickoff of our 3-day Victoria Day celebration.
1: Oh, yeah.
0: Because it's Monday's Victoria Day.
1: Is it indeed?
0: In Canada. So.
1: Oh, well.
0: You didn't know that?
1: No. But
0: I thought you were up on these types of things.
1: No, I know these things. But yeah. Well, we're leaving town, so whatever celebrations you're planning, Companion and I are going to be on a train. So
0: I'm going to go steal some Egyptian relics.
1: There you go. Yeah, Athens is already played out, so you better head down to Egypt and get whatever they got laying around. They still, at the British Museum, they still say, we're not giving any of this stuff back.
0: Yeah.
1: Because we take care of it better than you do. That's basically there. We're a lot tidier.
0: We're civilized.
1: Yeah, well, that's the underlying theme, isn't it? That's the subtext of saying we take care of it better.
0: Wow.
1: Well, any rate. I do have to say that I had one of my most intense emotional experiences relative to history, but when I went into the British Museum, I walked up to they had a sculpture of a man's face from ancient Egypt. Mm-hmm. It must have been like the Middle Kingdom or something like that. So we're talking, you know, a couple thousand years before the birth of Christ. And just walked, we were able to walk right up to it and just look it right in the face.
0: Yeah.
1: And I started crying.
0: Yeah.
1: It's like,
0: yeah.
1: You know, that is the image of a person that lived 4,000 years ago.
0: Right. I know. That is pretty.
1: That's a freaking very, cool.
0: Very it's a powerful feeling when you do that.
1: Yeah,
0: Or you just see, like, you know, there's the sandals that they wore, like, 3,000 years ago.
1: Do you know the most fun thing? And this was actually, I think it was at the Ashmolean, maybe, the Oxford Museum, is they had the wax tablets that the scribes would used to practice on.
0: Mm-hmm.
1: And, oh, my God.
0: Oh,
1: So they're showing the practice, you know, they're practicing the, you know, ibis, water, you know, whatever. But they were also drawing caricatures of their teacher.
0: Oh, really?
1: And you're like, oh, my God, I love you. You know, it was just, you know, they're sitting there, their heads were shaved. They're sitting there with their little diapers on, and they're drawing caricatures of their annoying taskmaster teacher who's teaching them how to do this.
0: Oh, that's hilarious.
1: Yeah, I just love that stuff.
0: I had a friend in junior high, or was my best friend for a long time, named Jim Henderson, and he was just a great artist, and he great at doing caricatures. And we had this teacher that, you know, was kind of annoying. His name was Mr. Mackey.
1: Oh, okay.
0: And so Jim made up a little character called Mackey Mouse. So he drew him like as Mickey Mouse, and it was funnier. And one time, Mr. Mackey walked by and saw what he was doing, and he grabbed his notebook and he looked at it, and we were all like frozen, thinking he was going to be mad. And he loved it.
1: Oh, good for him!
0: And he asked Jim if he would like do a really nice, you know, he'd pay him to do a really nice one for him.
1: Oh, that is great. So, now that's a good teacher. That's excellent.
0: Yeah.
1: Of course, you think I'm hysterically funny. What else did I expect?
0: He had like the little mustache.
1: Oh, and stuff,
0: so that looked good on the mouse.
1: Yeah.
0: Mackey Mouse, what a great little concept.
1: That's great. That's great.
0: I might trademark that.
1: I used to draw. I had a friend, Nellie, and Nellie and I used to love to cartoon. I had this like little platoon when I was in high school. I had this little platoon of like close gal pals that were all artists and loved science fiction. And so we would play.
0: Oh, really?
1: Yeah, it was very funny because it's Eastern Kentucky, and so the boys are not interested in this stuff. So, but there was this little coterie of women that I knew when I was in school that were really into this. And we would like compete with each other doing cartooning and drawing and, you know, mostly like sci-fi stuff or maybe, you know, magic stuff or whatever. But then it was so funny because Nellie and I, she was kind of like proto-goth. This was back in the day before goth was named, but she was kind of proto-goth. She's very skinny and she wore all black and lots of eye makeup and stuff. And so we were in a biology class together where the teacher, who was a retired coach, because that's how we do it down in Kentucky, you know, coach would just sit up there and listen to the radio and we'd all be teaching ourselves, basically. It was a sinecure, right, can I say? So, but at any rate, what we used to do was, one of the things he would have us do is draw images from our textbook, like here's a cell, you know, what does a protozoa look like, whatever.
0: Sure.
1: So Nellie and I would draw them and sell them to other kids for like a dollar a piece.
0: Oh, really?
1: Yeah. I was a sophomore in high school, and that was how I got my pin money. You know, we would Nellie and I would sell these little images of, you know, various things that we were, you know, here's a liver or whatever, you know. Yeah. And then we just, you were supposed to, I want you boys to draw that as livers, you know. And that's how we draw a liver and sell it to sell it to the kids. Wow. And of course, he never noticed.
0: Yeah, like, he didn't care.
1: He doesn't care. Yeah, that's the other part of it. Probably.
0: And now AI put you out of business.
1: Yeah, I know. How's the young entrepreneur going to do these days? It's true. How are you going to make their cigarette money that way?
0: Can tell this is a week we don't want to talk about anything real.
1: Well, I got to tell you, I was, you know, the president was very unhappy this week because one of the things that he's been trying to accomplish for ages now is kind of crumbling. And it's not China, and it's not the ballroom, and it's not the pond. It's not the reflecting pond. It's this property in Australia. Did you hear about that? He was going to, there was going to be a gigantic.
0: Eric Trump was involved.
1: Yeah. Well, this is his company, of course, though. I mean, Ed, this is, you know, Eric's just a sock puppet, right? Sure. I mean, literally and figuratively. So.
2: Hi, Dad.
0: Oh.
1: Yes. Looks like Howdy Doody, right? Howdy Doody with a lot more hair gel. But no, it was a project in Gold Coast, which is a popular resort town in Queensland. Looks a little bit like, from the air, if you look at it, looks a little bit like Miami. And they were going to build like the tallest skyscraper in Gold Coast, and the people in Queensland, the company that was working with him, because it's just branding, like he doesn't, they don't actually do anything,
0: they just
1: put their brand on it. Yeah. But the brand is so toxic in Australia right now, which is surprising because Australia is pretty conservative in a lot of ways. But the brand's so toxic there right now that the partners pulled out of this deal, which means that they've lost a lot of money. And the deal was it was in February, just a few months ago. The guy that was pioneering this deal in Australia, his name is David Young. He's a property developer there. There's pictures of him shaking hands with Eric at Mar-a-Lago on Valentine's Day of all days. I love that. But it's kind of a setback for him because his unpopularity in terms of the political realm has now redounded negatively to his business interests. So.
0: Interesting.
1: So. Yeah. Yeah, that's what he really cares about.
0: Well, he said in so many words this week he doesn't care about the costs going up for the average American. He said that's no concern of mine.
1: He brought all the Americans that count with him to China, so the rest of you guys can just go to hell. I mean, I think we've known that pretty much all along, but he really is making it obvious in his second term.
0: Yeah. So, I mean, I think he was trying to say that I'm very resolute in that I don't want Iran to have nuclear weapons.
1: Sure. But, didn't come off that way.
0: No, it didn't.
1: Yeah. Yeah. It was that look of disdain and contempt.
0: Yeah. Obama actually posted social media post this week talking about, well, when we had this agreement with Iran, and he listed the things had, and it was all like really good stuff that we don't have anymore because they literally blew it up.
1: Yeah, they're going to get a crappier deal no matter what they do.
0: Yeah, so, but I mean, for what that's worth. So, I noticed gas was up 20 cents overnight again on the way driving in here. I was like, oh my God, they're going to run out of numbers pretty soon. They'll have to like put it in double digits.
1: Oh, like hyperinflation in pre-Nazi Germany where the prices would change twice a day.
0: Hurry, quick.
1: Yeah.
0: Oh, man. So we've got Clopsy in the studio with us.
1: Yeah. I don't know if you can feel the Clopsy energy.
0: Little one-eyed dog here.
2: Hey, Clopsy.
1: It's palpable.
0: He's very comfortable. He's laying down on his side there, just relaxing.
1: In that way, he's much better than your child used to be.
0: My child was terrible.
1: Yeah, and she never behaved.
0: And Clopsy, you know, poops outside. At
1: least. And doesn't need apparently urgent tending, so that's good to know.
0: Speaking of my child, I'm going to brag a little bit here.
1: Melvina?
0: She got a 4.0 in her first semester at UW.
1: Oh, so. Does she take potions with Severus Snape?
0: She's definitely a Slytherin.
1: Tell me she's not at Hogwarts.
0: Definitely a Slytherin.
1: She's a Slytherin. I know she's a Slytherin. That's why I was curious.
0: The sorting hat goes, oh, come on.
1: Yeah,
0: this one's too easy.
1: I don't even have to try. Give me a hard one.
0: Do you use a sorting hat at Edgewood?
1: Oh, at the nameless institution where I work, you mean?
0: Oh, I'm sorry.
1: That's fine.
0: Well, let's see what's going on here in the news. Yeah,
1: we just find out your denomination. That's all. Lutherans over there.
0: Speaking of your favorite president and mine.
1: Oh, yeah.
0: President Donald Trump, Donald J. Trump, appears ready to drop his $10 billion lawsuit against the Internal Revenue Service.
1: Oh, good.
0: In exchange for a $1.7 billion settlement.
1: Oh, my Lord.
0: Isn't that incredible?
1: He's robbing us before our very eyes.
0: Yeah. I mean, he's negotiating with himself, essentially. I mean,
1: how much shall I pay me?
0: Yeah. I mean, can't he, like, hire and fire the IRS director?
1: Sure, of course. Yeah.
0: So, I mean...
1: And even if he couldn't, he'd say he could.
0: Well, yeah, that's true.
1: I mean,
0: he's been
1: saying that all along.
0: Right,
1: that's their unitary executive BS. But I told you about that a few weeks ago. I mean, they've done studies on this. There was, from the very beginning of the Republic, there were independent agencies. There was an independent agency that was in charge of the so-called sinking fund, basically the money that the government needed to pay off the federal debt that was incurred because of the Revolutionary War.
0: Sounds like my 401k is sinking fund.
1: Yeah. Well, they had an independent board that decided what to invest in and what the rates would be and stuff, and the president couldn't control that.
0: Yeah.
1: So that's from, like, we're talking 1790. They already have independent agencies.
0: Yeah.
1: And these BSers today are sort of like, oh, independent, you know, unitary executive and all this stuff. So it's all made up.
0: Well, I mean, and that's what they did. They came in with this plan to just grab this power
1: largely through
0: executive orders, which are really just memos. They're work memos,
1: right?
0: You know, to the staff.
1: Sure.
0: Saying, you know, label your lunches in the refrigerator.
1: Well, often they're used, you know, administrative law, you know, all this stuff.
0: Yeah.
1: They often have to clarify something
0: that
1: legislature doesn't really put into a bill or something like that. How is this going to be
0: affected? No, that's very common.
1: But you have guidelines. This is kind of like when you have general moral rules and you have to make specific decisions when there's conflicts or vagueness or whatever. That's all they're really intended for.
0: Yeah.
1: So, and then proclamations and things like that.
0: Yeah, but they took it into, like, to be royal proclamations.
1: Yeah,
0: you know,
1: yeah.
0: Papal bulls or something.
1: mean,
0: which is half right there.
1: It's bull at least, yeah.
0: But, I mean, they just started, you know, writing these things saying that, you know, private companies shouldn't have DEI anymore. And, and a bunch of private companies said, oh, good, we don't have to pretend on that anymore. We can drop that.
1: Yeah.
0: But that was, you know, it's all in Project 2025. But when Biden did stuff, you know, he couldn't even get the student loan debt,
1: right?
0: You know, wiped out because the Supreme Court said, no, you can't do that. That's overreach.
1: Yeah.
0: You know, it's like,
1: Well, that's why they have to overreach, because they have to overreach the overreaching.
0: Everything they do is premised
1: on the idea that you guys are the bad guys and we're just correcting the crazy that you're doing.
0: Yeah.
1: So, for example, I don't know if you heard this week, but the Justice Department is trying to sue. This is just bizarre. They're filing a lawsuit against the District of Columbia Bar Association because they're disciplining some of these lawyers that were involved, in the attempt to overturn the 2020 presidential race. That's not lawyerly behavior. So this guy, Jeffrey Clark, he was a government lawyer in the first Trump administration. They're thinking, you know, this guy has done things which are clearly against the law and against the Constitution. He shouldn't be a lawyer. Well, Todd Blanche and Stanley Woodward, who's the number three guy at Justice, are basically bringing suit against the Bar Association of the District of Columbia. And there's another guy who's working actually for the Justice Department right now, who is part of the, you know, trying to punish everybody that doesn't kowtow to the leader. He's also being disciplined, and they're trying to. Justice Department is going after the Bar Association because they're so left wing and blah blah blah, which means, you know, they're not like us.
0: Whatever it is,
1: you don't even know what left wing means anymore.
0: They said no to something we were trying to do.
1: Yeah. Hey, speaking of bull, I don't know if you saw it this week, but it really helps if you have this this option. The Prime Minister of Great Britain, Sir Keir Starmer. Laid out his government's plan, you know, for the coming legislative session. And, you know, he's not really very popular right now. He's not a very inspiring individual. Labor has had a hard time dealing with, you know, with some of the problems that are, a lot of it, of course, is out of their hands. Is it global issues, the aftermath of Brexit, which they were not, Labor, of course, was not in favor of. But I'll tell you what helps. We might need that here in the United States. I don't know. It helps when your speech is being read by a guy who's wearing a giant diamond hat. Because the way they do it in England is the speech is written by the government, but the king actually goes in, the king and the queen go into this ornate chamber, which Companion and I have been in, by the way. We went to the House of Lords many years ago just to see what it was like. And he puts on his crown. I didn't realize this. The imperial state crown, which is the crown that the king puts on, the king of the United Kingdom, when he's giving his address from the throne, it has 2,868 diamonds on it.
0: Wow.
1: That's a hat, all right.
0: That's a real
1: Talk about
0: hat.
1: The bling. That's really bling. And he has a new, he actually has a new robe. It's a this long.
0: Is it from Kohl's?
1: Yeah. Camilla got it for him for the bathroom, and he thought, I'll just wear it.
0: She had the Kohl's cash. She didn't use it.
1: Exactly. But he has a new robe. Apparently, it's redone. And it's got ermine, of course, which is basically, you know, weasel fur on it. So you got your weasel fur, you got your giant imperial state crown with almost 3,000 diamonds in it. And, you know, when you do that, it just makes everything sound better.
0: Yeah,
1: I think.
0: Oh, Trump is so jealous.
1: Yeah, I'm sure he is.
0: I want a hat like that.
1: That's great.
0: For national security.
1: I don't think his neck could hold up a hat like that.
0: Oh, that's true. Yeah.
1: They're pretty stiff-necked in England. You can really tell it because
0: it's the
1: hats, it's the whole, everything's stiff above the neck. Yeah.
0: And that's it.
1: And that's it. Yeah, right. That's another issue.
0: Well, Trump's been looking really rough lately. I noticed.
1: Yeah.
0: I mean, he's back to having, like, I think it was his right side is drooping.
1: Oh, wow.
0: And he sits down for almost all of his photo ops.
1: Sure.
0: Now. I mean,
1: yeah.
0: They must have him jacked up on something in China that he's moving around some, but.
1: I think he has a ginseng suppository they're doing for him these days. You know, the thing about it is I hate to, you know, it's interesting because it is kind of like the emperor's, you know, new clothes sort of thing. It's like, you see something like that happening and you realize the gap between the self-presentation and the images of power and the reality of what it is to be a human. And even, you know how I am. I'm a real soft touch.
0: Sure.
1: I feel bad. The guy's falling apart.
0: Right,
1: you know?
0: Right.
1: It's just kind of like, I mean, he's evil, but I mean, he's falling apart. You know, he was somebody's baby once, you know. I mean, and there you see it. You see the mortality and the fragility.
0: Right, right. But you match that up with the denial that, you know, it's like he's the healthiest president ever.
1: Yeah. Well, the more they say that, the more you know it's the opposite.
0: Yeah. So. But he keeps acing these cognitive tests. I mean, he can still recognize a giraffe, darn it.
1: I think you should surprise him at like 3 a.m. when he's with a giraffe and see if when he's going on his rants.
0: Bring in a real giraffe.
1: Because you know he's sundowning, you know, like as soon as it gets... He's having a hard time sleeping. That's very typical when you're elderly and you have health issues. So he's up all night doing this,
0: right?
1: And you know, and it's one of some of his wackiest truths come out.
0: Yeah,
1: you know? And I bet at that point he probably couldn't tell an elephant from a giraffe if you asked him.
0: There was a kind of a meme going around that. Remember Coco the gorilla? Coco who had like this incredible vocabulary sign language. And I remember Coco had a pet kitty.
1: Yes.
0: And she named it. She called it All Ball.
1: Because, that's an excellent name.
0: Because it would curl up in a ball all the time. And she would just hold it and rock it like a baby. But anyway, there's a meme going around that Coco the gorilla took the same test. And did really well on it.
1: I'd vote for Coco any day of the week.
0: No, I looked that up, and it wasn't technically true.
1: Oh, okay.
0: You know, Coco took like a regular IQ test.
1: Sure.
0: And the scientist said that she pretty much had the capabilities of a 2 or 3 year old or something like that.
1: Sure. Yeah, that makes sense.
0: Which is reasonable.
1: Yeah.
0: But Trump took a different one. It was one they give to people who they suspect are having some, you know.
1: He has the abilities dementia of a 500-year-old. Yeah,
0: and it's more of like, you know, can you recognize the giraffe?
1: Sure.
0: Can you draw a clock and stuff like that?
1: Yeah,
0: so it's nothing to brag about when you pass 3 of them within like 3 weeks.
1: It's nothing to brag about when you say you've had 3 of them because that means they're trying to figure something out.
0: Well, a lot of times they'll do it as a baseline, and then they'll do something like an MRI, and then then it kind of helps them figure out what that MRI means.
1: Yeah. I mean, the thing about it is, when you look at it from the point of view of cruel nature, you know, nature red in tooth and claw, we're living too long. I mean, I don't mean that in any disparaging way. I don't mean we need to get rid of people or anything. I'm just saying that nature's done with us, yeah. right? I mean, it's just kind of like we're just kind of – everything that we're doing after that is because of our – you know, internal ability to continue and the techniques and science sure. that we've created to consider, you know, continue
0: right.
1: our lives.
0: Right.
1: But from nature's point of view, you're just going to wear out. I mean, that's yeah. what's going to happen. Right. And we just have to be kind and aware that that's the way things are.
0: Yeah. You know? Well, it's like these rich guys who decide they want to have a kid when they're 70 years old.
1: And yeah,
0: like, no,
1: yeah.
0: Don't do that.
1: Yeah. You know, yeah. Just, that's highly correlated with all sorts of mental disorders, by the way.
0: Is it?
1: Yeah. The child, yeah. That's there's a really direct between schizophrenia and how old your father is a direct correlation.
0: Uh-huh. Oh, yeah. Oh, I
1: so,
0: see.
1: Yeah.
0: So I thought you meant the other way around. I thought you meant the old guy had mental
1: Well, yeah,
0: issues.
1: There's that too. But, you know, I was focusing more on the poor child.
0: But you do need to, you know, grow new parts and grow yeah. fresh blood
1: yeah.
0: for, you know, for your transplants.
1: Sure,
0: and
1: yeah.
0: you know,
1: yeah.
0: as you know, if you want to live to be 1,000 years old or something. But
1: well, I mean, you know, the idea that you're not going to exist for the rest of eternity is a little challenging.
0: Yeah, it crosses my mind once in a while.
1: Yeah,
0: I'm at the age where I see, you know, like a famous person die and I go, oh, they're younger than me.
1: Yeah, yeah, there's that.
0: Oh, let's see. Do you like surprises?
1: No.
0: Surprise, there are 12 data centers being considered in the Alliant Energy area, service area. At least 12 data centers.
1: This is, really?
0: Capital Times did some nice reporting on this. There were documents shared with state regulators, though they lack the details that follow pattern of transparency issues with these high-tech companies.
1: Yeah, big surprise.
0: So last week, the Wisconsin Public Service Commission ruled in a case brought by Alliant to set the electric rates for a Meta data center in Beaver Dam.
1: Mm.
0: In the paperwork Alliant submitted in the case, the company was asked to list all requests it had received last year to serve new data centers. And Alliant objected to the requests. It was compound, vague, overbroad, unduly burdensome, and disproportionate. To the case at hand, but ultimately provided a brief list of 12 proposals. But a black rectangle is placed over the last two columns, redacting which cities the data centers could be in.
1: Epsteinville.
0: So, I don't understand how it's legal for them to do all of this in secret.
1: Mm.
0: And they just kind of spring it on people, you know,
1: yeah.
0: like the broke out from a zit in Zeus's forehead or something.
1: Yeah,
0: and it's like, no, you should if you're gonna do something, you know, work with the communities because
1: yeah.
0: it's gonna affect the communities. It's gonna use a lot of our resources.
1: I got to tell you, I read a review of a book the other day that was talking about the late 19th century in the United States, and the person, honest to God, this has become such a common trope now. That this person, without even explaining it, referred to it as the first Gilded Age. Like, that's the retronym, right?
0: Right.
1: We're in the second one. Everybody agrees. We're in the second Gilded Age. Here we are. Industry gets whatever it wants. The rich people are ruling the political system. And so they're just, without even explaining it, referred to the late 1800s as the first Gilded Age.
0: Yeah.
1: And
0: yeah.
1: so it's that ingrained that the trope is that accepted now
0: yeah.
1: that we are in the second Gilded Age.
0: When I was married, my wife would introduce me to people as her first husband. So
1: that's actually pretty clever. Told you all you need to know too, didn't it?
0: Keep this sucker on his toes.
1: Yeah. At least with an option to buy.
0: Knox County, Tennessee. Knox County School Library.
1: That was pretty funny right there.
0: Yeah, I know.
1: You can stop right there. Joke done.
0: No, I was just trying to see who actually took this action. It was the Knox County Schools Libraries. They have banned Alex Haley's book, Roots. It's included in an updated list of book titles to be removed from Knox County Schools.
1: Oh, good Lord.
0: The schools previously removed other books due to age-appropriate materials. The Age-Appropriate Materials Act, including Water for Elephants, A Court of Thorns and Roses, and Clockwork Orange. And here's the kicker. There's a statue of Haley in East Knoxville.
1: But not the book.
0: Yeah, he grew up in Tennessee, and
1: I guess it made some white people feel bad, probably.
0: Yeah, that's what that's the age appropriate.
1: So they're reverting. I mean, the Confederate, the South shall rise again. They're going back to a one party states. They're not allowed.
0: It's going to be a solid South.
1: Yeah, it's going to be a solid South, and they're not going to allow you to say anything negative or bad about the sacred institutions of the South. And you know, I mean, that's the thing that people don't realize before, in the United States, before the Civil War, they had laws that prohibited the distribution of information that criticized slavery. It was a part of the country. It wasn't until the Civil War and afterwards that the Bill of Rights was actually federalized. It was the 14th Amendment that federalized and said that all states have to comply with the federal Bill of Rights. Because in the Constitution, it's only putting restrictions on Congress. And they thought, well, states can do whatever they want. That's up to them. And so, yeah, I mean, you didn't have free speech in the South. You didn't have freedom of assembly in the South. They were basically, I could say a fascist state even. There was a small elect of people that were running all the political institutions, and any kind of opposition to it was considered traitorous. Hmm. And here we are again.
0: What a weird system.
1: Yeah. I mean, it was the system of ladies and cavaliers, as the author of Gone with the Wind called it. But, I mean, it was actually a system, of course, of
0: oppression.
1: A systematic oppression and exploitation with no end. I mean, it was generations to come. Mm-hmm. And these are the things that people are like, oh, you know, that's just our culture. Yeah. It's like, well, okay, then don't have that culture.
0: It's a pretty crappy culture.
1: You go to a plan B here. Hey, by the way, you're talking about not wanting to read stuff that might make you feel bad. Well, I got to tell you, in this age, we have misinformation coming at us from all angles, as you're well aware. And we're having a lot of it right now with respect to the hantavirus. Influencers and others on social media have actually kind of, they're zeroing in on this hantavirus outbreak to spread some more disinformation, just like they did during the COVID-19 pandemic. So some users on X have called the outbreak, which, by the way, X, you know, formerly when it was Twitter and you would monitor this stuff, none of this stuff would have gotten out there. But now here we are. It began on a Dutch cruise ship and was first reported by the World Health Organization early in the month. They said it's a hoax. It's a hoax designed to influence the elections, because, you know, the all powerful Democrats, we know how all powerful they are, right?
0: Sure, yeah.
1: It's like a clown car of a party, right? But for some strange reason, the Republicans think they're all powerful. So it's a hoax designed to influence the next round of elections, because that's what the Democrats do. They pretend that there's a virus on a cruise ship.
0: Sure it's not Antifa?
1: Yeah, it might be Antifa.
0: Yeah.
1: Others have said that hantavirus, and you'll love this one, it's a side effect of the COVID vaccine.
0: Oh, there you go.
1: There you go. That must be it. People are saying that this is all being brooded about because whoever they are, want more lockdowns and vaccines. And of course, if you listen to what any of the experts are saying about this, no one's even saying it's that big of a deal, let alone saying that we need lockdowns and vaccines. Now, they might be lowballing it. I will say that the experts don't want to get people panicky, but nonetheless, no one's even remotely suggested anything like this. These claims have been viewed millions of times on X, TikTok, and lots of other platforms. So what do? We empower people to talk to each other. And what do people do? They spend all the time making crap up.
0: On a related note, prescriptions for the anti-parasite medication ivermectin doubled after actor Mel Gibson endorsed the dewormer as an off-label cancer cure on the Joe Rogan podcast.
1: Because he was right about the Jews, right? So we should believe on everything, right? Yikes.
0: He appeared on Joe Rogan in January of 2025 and described three friends. I know three friends.
1: Three friends, yeah. What are their names?
0: Yeah. They had stage 4 cancer, he said recovered after taking ivermectin.
1: Why did they love this so much?
0: Ivermectin prescriptions leapt by 97% in the U.S. in the 6 months following Gibson's endorsement compared to the year before.
1: Okay, knowing how these influencers work, has he got stock in this?
0: Yeah, I think so.
1: He's bound to.
0: I mean, that's how that usually, you know, it's the old follow the money thing.
1: Yeah.
0: So, I mean, but it also, I mean, it gets people scared.
1: Yeah.
0: And you know, fear drives engagement. Yeah. And you know, so that's a big part of.
1: Yeah, that's what we do on this show.
0: Yeah. I'm afraid to come in here every week. They keep changing the combination on the lock.
1: Yeah. Oh, are they doing that to you? I just wish somebody would pay us off to do something. I mean, we said this years ago. Yeah. Like, we could turn to the dark side. Come on, you guys.
0: Give us some money.
1: Put some slop in the trough.
0: I'll be like one of those northern Wisconsin legislators who gets paid off for like $800. You know?
1: That's right. You're a steal. Oh, man.
0: Hey, you're listening to the Mel and Floyd Show here on WORT 89.9 FM. You might be listening on the internet at WRTFM.org, or you could be listening in the future, walking around in your comfy pajamas with your giant bun head and your feet not touching the floor. That's another thing. Your feet won't have to touch the floor in the future.
1: Good.
0: So that's good.
1: Thank goodness.
0: So, but anyway, and also you might be listening on the podcast thanks to Mindless Minion D Cubed, who does the file management for all that stuff. So anyway, stick around. The kiosk is next. No, wait a minute. I'm signing off half an hour early. I thought I got paid off already.
1: Yeah, no, not yet.
0: It's weird how your brain has like these little ruts in it.
1: Yeah.
0: You know, it's like if you're driving to work or something.
1: Sure.
0: So all of a sudden you look up and it's like you don't remember, you know,
1: yeah,
0: the last 15 minutes
1: because
0: it's just so ingrained in you. But that's what I'm like pretty much the whole time I'm here. So
1: it's funny. A famous neuroscience once said, if you want to know what it's like to be, you know, a relatively intelligent animal other than a human, just imagine what it's like to drive to work in the morning and you're thinking about all kinds of stuff other than the fact that you're driving around, and just take out that thinking part.
0: Yeah.
1: That's what it's like when you're an animal. You're just doing all the stuff and you're just doing it and responding to it. You're not like thinking about it or anything, you know. Like, now what would I do?
0: Okay, we're going to play some announcement and come back with, I'm going to tell you, and I know this is a personal issue for you.
1: Sure.
0: Why mosquitoes like you so much.
1: Oh, okay.
0: But

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3: Get past the people, get past the hitman!
4: And we're back. We talked about data centers a minute ago, as we are wont to do a lot lately.
5: Oh, sure.
4: New polling from Gallup shows that Americans really don't like AI data centers in their neighborhoods.
5: Mm-hmm.
4: How much do they hate them? More Americans say they oppose data centers being built near them than oppose nuclear power plants in the same area. So they would rather live by a nuclear power plant.
5: I could see that.
4: Oh, yeah.
5: Yeah.
4: Yeah. U.S. beer sales have dropped more sharply than expected.
5: Oh.
4: New data says it points to weakness in the category. You can tell this is a business mm-hmm. article. There's mm-hmm. weakness in this category.
5: Mm-hmm.
4: The slowdown is raising concerns on Wall Street that, I like this, higher gasoline prices may be pressuring discretionary spending, especially in convenience retail.
5: Mm.
4: So we're at this point where we have to decide between beer and gas
5: wow.
4: in this country.
5: I'm glad people have the strength of will to choose gas. Because what I would be really surprised by and kind of saddened by is they don't have enough money between the two and they're choosing beer. I mean, I like beer fine, but I'm just kind of like, it's good they're at least able to exercise that self-control.
4: So we haven't quite hit rock bottom.
5: Yeah, not quite yet.
4: Beer and cider volumes, again, you can tell this business speak, fell 6.3% a year over the last year. So that's quite a big jump or a big drop.
5: Mm-hmm.
4: So.
5: Yeah. It is a jump. It's just jump down.
4: Jump down, turn around. AI is making creativity more uniform. And this is one of my big fears about this thing.
5: Isn't that kind of oxymoronic?
4: Yeah. New research published in the Journal of Environmental Psychology suggests that watching videos of natural environments... Oh, this is different. I had the wrong story on the wrong headline here.
5: Oh.
4: Anyway, I'm sorry, but yeah, they were shown the study showed that this with AI,
5: yeah.
4: you know, you have these like we were talking about. You got the little ruts in your brain,
5: sure, yep.
4: and that's kind of what AI is.
5: Yeah.
4: And so it's like, here, paint a picture of a tree. Well, here's what a tree looks like.
5: Yeah.
4: And
5: well,
4: shut up, and that's it.
5: Yeah. Well, you know? Exactly. It's the Family Feud of machines. I mean, it's what most people would think a tree should look like.
4: Yeah.
5: I mean, that's what you're looking at. I told you that even with the GPS, you get that phenomenon too, because it's basically it's summing over all the different routes that people have taken, and
4: yeah.
5: so. When many years ago, just in the early days of you know using GPS on your phone, we're trying to find the Gilligan's Island beach.
4: Yeah.
5: In the Wailana of Kauai. Yeah. And you know they only used it for establishing shots and stuff like that, but it was still kind of cool. It was like something to go. And the GPS took us into this weird like route, and we ended up on a nude beach of all things, and we're like, how in the world did they think that was the fastest way to get to the Gilligan's Island beach? And then we suddenly realized, oh, wait, everybody that's going to go to the Gilligan's Island beach is going to go to the nude beach.
4: Mm-hmm.
5: So all they did was sum over all the routes of everybody
4: yeah,
5: that went
4: sure.
5: to the Gilligan's Island beach and fed us that. So that's what this is, too. It's just us talking.
4: Yeah.
5: It's an echo of what
4: sure.
5: most people think.
4: Sure.
5: And, you know, most people are pretty stupid. So no, I don't really think that.
4: Well,
5: but I mean it is. It's just whatever most people think.
4: What's the best selling hamburger in the country? It's
5: yeah.
4: McDonald's.
5: Yeah.
4: That's,
5: yeah.
4: Well, that's not the best hamburger in the country.
5: Yeah, right. Yeah, it's right. It's this marginal utility kind
4: yeah.
5: of thing. Yeah, exactly.
4: But when you throw in something like with the computing power of an AI, that's like a million times.
5: But I got to say, I don't even blame AI. I mean, Hollywood and the record industry has been doing this for years.
4: Well,
5: I
4: know. When people complain about that, it's like, how many Westerns did they make between, 1901 and 1960? A billion, I think.
5: Yeah. Imitation is the sincerest form of television.
4: Yeah.
5: Oh, by the way, I gotta tell you. So, have you ever seen the movie Bell, Book, and Candle?
4: No.
5: It was the movie that inspired the TV show Bewitched.
4: Really?
5: And it's a fascinating movie. It came out in 1958. It's the last movie that Jimmy Stewart was in where he plays a romantic lead. He was 50 at that point, and it started to become increasingly implausible after that point. And Kim Novak is in it, and Jack Lemmon is in it. And basically, the characters that are in the Bewitched, the old sitcom about the man who marries a witch, the characters are almost identical. There's a female character who's a blonde, who's the witch that renounces her witchness. She has an aunt who's like Aunt Clara. She has a brother who's like Uncle Arthur, who also is played for kind of like gay in the movie. And
4: is that Jack Lemmon's part?
5: Yes, Jack Lemmon's part, yeah. In fact, it was because they saw him in play. I mean, it's really obvious, and many people have commented that the witch underground community, they even have a witch bar and stuff like this. Is all a subtext for gay New York, because it's in Greenwich Village in the 1950s. But yeah, when they saw him in that, apparently the guy that directed, Billy Wilder, that directed Some Like It Hot, said, I want that guy to dress up in a dress, right? Because he did such a good job. But it was just amazing. And they had an Endora-style character and everything. But they just ripped it off.
4: Really?
5: They were just kind of like, this sounds like a great idea. Let's make it.
4: Oh, I never knew
5: they
4: that.
5: They never like said they weren't doing that, but they never advertised that they did, too. So it was on YouTube, and I thought, well, I'll watch this and see. And it was actually kind of weird. what do you want?
4: You're waiting for Larry Tate to watch.
5: Yeah, exactly. Well, they had a witch hunter who had written a book about witchcraft, who was played by what's his name? Kovacs, Ernie Kovacs, and he was pretty good in the role. But he was so funny because, again, it was playing on this like subterranean culture theme, because they were like, well, can you recognize a witch when you see one? Oh, I've been around them. I can know when one is in my presence. And every one of them in the room is a witch when he's saying this.
4: When Ernie Kovacs was doing his TV show, which is real groundbreaking stuff, kind of like early David Letterman type stuff.
5: Yeah,
4: and one time somebody asked him where he got his ideas, and he said, "Every idea I've ever had is based on the fact that I've got a production meeting at 3:30 and it's 3:20."
5: Excellent.
4: Half of Americans, one more AI story, and then I'll shut up. Half of Americans now go to AI for financial advice.
5: Oh yeah. What could go wrong?
4: Oh, that was another Gallup poll that about two-fifths of Americans consult financial professionals, but about a half of them just grab their phone and say, Gemini, should I buy Consolidated Lint?
5: Consolidated Lint. That was Gomez Adams' favorite stocks, I recall. Nice callback.
4: I interviewed the what we'd call him today, showrunner for the Addams Family, a guy named David Levy, and a long time ago. And he had been a writer for the Marx Brothers,
5: The
4: Marx Brothers movies. And so, the obvious question was, is Gomez based on, the Groucho character? And he said,
5: Yeah, I loved the Addams Family
4: me too,
5: as a kid. So. I watched that for years. I still thought it was the greatest thing. I love them because they had their own, like, they weren't disdainful and they weren't super scary. They were just, again, they were kind of like sort of weird bohemians. That's like the Baudelaire family or something.
4: I had an Uncle Fester light bulb when I was a kid. It was a plastic light bulb that had a little A battery in it. And you put it in your mouth. I think you had to touch the end. You had to maybe put a little piece of foil on your tongue. I forget how it worked.

0: the information that they can say whatever they want.
1: That's a frustrating thing now is that, you know, the government used to provide fairly reliable information. I know they would skew it and stuff. But I mean, you know, if something came out from, you know, the CDC or something, it was like, okay, I can believe that. And now it's, you know, CDC says, you know, stock up on raccoon penises or something.
0: Well, that's because, again, the line of the people that are making these changes is it's all, you know, it's all propaganda. It's all lies. It's all, which means it doesn't agree with their crazy views, you know. So I think the thing with global warming and all that component, I mean, what's really going on there is, to my mind, is we know that they know. We know that the fossil fuel companies know. They just want to be in charge of it. They want to manage it. It's the same reason why employers don't want unions and so on. It's all about power. They think they'll be able to figure it out. They'll manage it until the end, and they don't want to be basically left, you know, holding the bag in terms of their assets and so on. So they want to have a managed transition that has no transparency and they have control over. They don't really believe it's not real.
1: No,
0: that's what the dumb people believe. That
1: their mentality is, this is our stuff.
0: Yeah.
1: This is our business.
0: Get your hands off.
1: We own it. Don't bother us.
0: Yeah.
1: And that's the same, you know, as you said, with not having unions.
0: Got to keep shareholder price up.
1: I mean, Bezos doesn't need any more money. It wouldn't affect him in the least if they, you know, gave good working, you know, made good working conditions for the people in the warehouses and paid them more. Wouldn't the blip on his radar wouldn't be, you know, change in the sofa.
0: Yeah.
1: But it's the control. It's like, don't tell me what to do. This is my business and these are my people and you're interfering here.
0: Yeah, I mean, the thing about economics generally is it's just some kind of like solidified concept of human behavior. I mean, it's the psychology of it, the rules and so on. They're not rational. I mean, there are people that do behave in rational ways with respect to their resources. And then there are people that are infected by various behavioral problems, basically. You know, I think it was Bernie Sanders that said, these people don't need a good economist. They need a good psychologist.
1: Oh, that's funny. Well, I don't know if they still do this. In business school, they used to teach this concept that money would flow to its most useful place, to its most useful function.
0: Yeah.
1: And that's absolutely not true. Yeah. I mean, but
0: if nothing else, then that
1: codifies it as almost like a religion. It's like, well, you can't argue with it then.
0: So I wrote my dissertation on information asymmetries, right? I mean, the fact of the matter is information asymmetries are the basic problem with any capitalist economy because, I mean, there's a lot of other ones. We can talk about power and so on. But there is no way of knowing what the perfect pricing is because people don't have perfect knowledge with respect to what's going on. Everything's a giant bazaar. People are not being open about the costs. They're not being honest and realistic about, you know, what it is that the product contains. That's why you need third parties like, you know, social structures like the government or whatever to keep the system honest. If it was just running on its own in some kind of natural phenomenon, I mean, all of these things would be completely ridiculous. It would never work.
1: Yeah.
0: You can't, this is why there's no stock market in Russia. You know, I mean, it's just like, you're investing in any Russian stocks? Okay, why not? Because they're not going to let you know what the actual value of the thing is or who's running it or what the game plan is. This knowledge is opaque. And so people spend all their time trying to figure out making the perfect choice based on imperfect knowledge.
1: Right. So, one more quick headline here. Cisco's stock pops 15% on surging AI orders as company says it's cutting 4,000 jobs.
0: Yeah, there you go.
1: Isn't this kind of a death spiral?
0: All part of the plan. Well, that's the other thing, coordination or cooperation problems. Every single one of those people wants to get rid of all of their employees. But if everybody gets rid of all their employees, who the hell's buying their crap?
1: Yeah.
0: I mean, it creates a systemic problem because everybody wants to get out ahead of everybody else in terms of reducing their workforce.
1: Right.
0: Well, then who's buying the stuff that your company's going to make? Here's a happy piece of information.
1: Yeah.
0: I love this. This is a story from friend of the show, Samara Kalk Derby. She's talking about Leopold's. I don't know if you heard about this. Leopold's Books Bar Cafe, which is over on Regent Street, was nominated as one of the top 20 independent bookstores in the country.
1: Really?
0: Yep. And so that's the semi-finalists. And then basically they have a nationwide kind of voting on picking the top 10. It's the only Wisconsin bookstore to be nominated. And it is, I mean, I know we can't, I don't want to promote anything here, but I just want to say personally, Mr. Smarty Pants enjoys this bookstore. And I'll tell you why I really enjoy it, besides the fact

0: that it's got, you know, it does have coffee and alcohol and things like that. But the books are curated really well. Like, there's a book I'll see, you know, read some review of this book, and I go there, and it's sitting right there. I mean, just like, it's a small number of volumes, but really, really well curated. I mean, very, very serious.
1: Mm-hmm. Oh, cool.
0: So, yeah, so good on Leopold's, and I hope they make it to the top 10.
1: Nice.
2: Spot a book for them the other week.
0: Yep.
1: All right, I promised you this. Why mosquitoes like some people more than others? So the some people are you know, and you're no, I know you're one of these people. Yep. The mosquitoes love you.
0: Yes, they do.
1: The most consistent thing they found now is that it relates to what's living on your skin. Mosquitoes hunt by chemistry. They yeah. they home in on plumes, beautiful plumes of CO2, then confirm their target with a medley of skin-borne odors, lactic acid, ammonia, and long-chain carbon acids. They don't bite at random. They follow signals. And even color and contrast can tip the scales. Dark clothing creates visual cues. But your skin is apparently the big factor, the decisive factor. It's your skin microbiome.
0: Okay.
1: The community of bacteria feasting on your natural oils. These,
0: yep.
1: these microbes transform, create an aroma fingerprint that can either amplify or muffle mosquito interest. People who rarely get bitten seem to produce a volatile blend that's chemically quieter to mosquitoes, with fewer of the long chain acids that scream, "Hey, bite me."
0: So you're saying my bacteria is farting a lot.
1: Yeah, pretty much, yeah.
0: Well, you know, every now and then, it's so funny you should say that, because one of the things that I do as a kind of meditative exercise sometimes when I'm walking is I will walk along and I'll be thinking about all the microorganisms that are living on me. I just kind of like to think about that. Like, I'm like a cruise ship.
1: Yeah.
0: You know? Hopefully not with antivirus. but so that kind of like goes along with that. So I don't know what I got on my skin.
1: Maybe when you're thinking about it, they get kind of agitated. And,
0: yeah.
1: You know. They go, "Oh, he's thinking about us."
0: Yeah. Look, and here come the mosquitoes.
1: We're on TV. Tammy Baldwin doesn't like the fact that the NFL is putting the Packers on a Thanksgiving Eve game on Netflix. That she says you shouldn't have to buy like still another streaming service if you just want to watch the darn Packers. So.
0: I agree with Tammy.
1: Tammy knows how to.
0: That's not the first time I've said that.
1: She knows how to represent Wisconsin.
0: You bet. Let's talk about the important stuff. The NEH was told to restore the National Endowment for the Humanities was told to restore more than $100 million in grants that were cut by DOGE. Remember DOGE?
1: Sure.
0: That short-lived epoch in the Trump era. This is a ruling that was made by some left-wing crazy judge, Colleen McMahon of the Federal District Court of Manhattan.
1: Probably appointed by Bush or something.
0: Oh, yeah, no doubt. It was addressed two lawsuits that were brought by scholarly groups and individual grant recipients. They said, you know, these were actually allocated to us, and you can't retroactively take these things away. In her 143-page ruling, the judge ordered the agency to rescind the cuts, saying that the plaintiffs had suffered, and here's the quote, irreparable injury. And she said the injury is not limited to the loss of money. It includes the disruption of projected expression, the interruption of ongoing research and publication, the cancellation and suspension of humanities programming, and the chilling effect caused by the government's use of viewpoint-based and unauthorized criteria. So she mostly said that when you looked at what got cut, it was all based on basically free speech issues. And that's why she held as she
1: did. Yeah.
0: Yeah, they just didn't want, they said, we're not going to pay taxpayer money to something that we disagree with.
1: Right.
0: Well, that's not your job.
1: Because we're right and you're wrong.
0: Yeah, hard right.
1: Well, here's a name I'd forgotten, but an obit for actress and singer Claudine Longet.
0: Oh, yeah.
1: Is that how you say it?
0: Yeah.
1: And she spent the 60s appearing in a lot of TV shows.
0: I remember.
1: And Blake Edwards movies. But her most famous role was as a defendant in a case where she apparently shot her Olympian boyfriend. And this is a great name, Spider Savage.
0: Oh, Spider. Oh, I remember that.
1: Yeah, wasn't that? It was a big deal. And he had such a great name.
0: Spider Savage is a great name. Yeah. It's like Max Power.
1: I know. It's Savage, though. It's not Savage.
0: Oh, but I think Savage.
1: But I think everybody called him Spider Savage. Yeah, but yeah, she apparently shot him and killed him. And I don't know what she got on that. She got some manslaughter or something. Not sure. But
0: she just did it to watch him die.
1: The couple were close friends of Robert F. Kennedy Sr. And his wife, Ethel.
0: Yep.
1: So
0: there's another French actress who passed away, Claire Moyer. She was the mother in the famous movie 400 Blows.
1: Oh.
0: She was kind of the mother was kind of narcissistic, but she'd had the child. It was out of wedlock, and the man who was the father, played the father, Albert Rémy. He's raising somebody else's boy, and that's part of the difficulties within their family relation. But that was, of course, the first film done by the famous French French director, François Truffaut, back in 1959.
1: Oh, cool.
0: Caller Josh says, has Tammy Baldwin ever heard of radio? She may have heard of radio. I don't know if she ever heard a radio, but
1: you could ask that about a lot of people nowadays. Yeah,
0: exactly. But thank you, Josh. That's a good point. I don't know. That's a good question, because we love listening to stuff that doesn't have pictures associated with it. Pictures are so annoying and distracting.
1: Right.
0: I mean, I hate movies that have color in them because it's just too much. You know, I wish everything was just like shades of gray.
1: And that sound.
0: That sound is just too much. But a lot of people, they want the visual. So
1: I do like some sports on the radio. Baseball on the radio is wonderful. Yeah. And football on the radio is pretty good, too. I get it. So hockey, not so much.
0: Yeah, but, yeah. Yeah, no, but the visual, you know, I mean, it's a lot of people expect that these days.
1: Yeah, so. That's why they've got the 150-inch TVs in their car. Yeah,
0: it's mind-blowing. Every year, the cars get bigger, by the way. Have you noticed that? I mean, I saw one the other day that doubled as a heliport. It was just really... Talking about playing football, you can do that in the back seat, you know?
1: Sometimes I'll come out in a parking lot and I can't find my car. Not because I don't remember where it is, but I'm walking to where it is and I still can't see it because it's surrounded by these Canyon Arrows.
0: Yay, though I am parked in the valley of SUVs. Thy rod and thy staff, they comfort
1: gotta
0: me.
1: Gotta rappel down to get to my little Subaru, which isn't a tiny car.
0: No, not at all.
1: But it gets swallowed up by these mountains. I like the ones where you actually need like a little ladder to get in. If you need a ladder or a step stool to get in your car, your car's too big.
0: At that point, you might as well just have some people tote you around on a pink pillow. You know, I mean, it's just, you know, a litter or something.
1: Yeah, I'd save gas.
0: Cleopatra.
1: Can you imagine it sounds like things are going to get really bad as far as the gas supplies.
0: Yeah.
1: Now, like when we had the one in the 70s, people were still fairly cohesive. I mean, we were a fairly cohesive society.
0: Yeah.
1: You know, we would, you know, the government said drive 55 to save gas, and people mostly did that. Sammy Hagar couldn't do it, but he had an excuse from his doctor that said he cannot drive 55.
0: His lead foot.
1: But I mean, you know, I mean, people didn't drive 55, they drove 60.
0: No, but it was a crisis.
1: Yeah, and people, you know, they didn't like lining up for gas. Remember, they had gas like every other day or something.
0: Based
1: on your license plate.
0: Big cities, it was a big deal.
1: Yeah, but I mean, you know, but it worked okay. I mean, it was inconvenient. Nobody liked it, but now, I mean, we told people to, you know, put a little piece of cloth over their face, and they said, "Oh, I'm suffocating. I can't do that." So it will not be. My point is,
0: yes,
1: it will not be pretty.
0: No,
1: because there is not that cohesiveness and that we're all in this together anymore.
0: No.
1: So
0: we are not.
1: And everybody's got guns now.
0: Yeah, that was also not typical back in the day. Believe it or not, kiddies.
1: Yeah. On that happy note. Time to declare the weekend. It's Queen Victoria's weekend, right?
0: Oh, heavens above. We are not amused. Just say that all weekend.
1: There you go.
0: That's the kind of reaction
1: that'll get you
0: through.
1: So.
0: That's what most people say when they listen to the show. Yeah. So it's kind of our motto.
1: We get a lot of those emails.
0: We are not amused.
1: All right. Well, stick around. The kiosk is next. And after that, who cooks for you with the real Jaguar, who is prowling around here somewhere.
0: Yes, I saw him, yep.
1: He came in and said hi to Clopsy. Jaguar's like one of the few people Clopsy kind of likes. I mean, yeah. Clopsy doesn't like people very much. Yeah. But
0: I think it's Jaguar's natural musk.
1: He does like cats. Clopsy was, you know, when we had a cat, he had a little kitty, a baby kitty, and he was kind of very, very paternal with the kitty. So maybe just because he's a cat. But
0: yeah. There you go.
1: Anyway, thanks for listening, everybody. Have a great week. Pants, was great to see you.
0: You too, buddy.
1: And it is 2 o'clock. You are listening to WRT 89.9 FM, Madison. And we're going to play the kiosk, and then the Jaguar is coming in. Have a great week, everybody. Bye-bye.

0: 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That's tonight at 6 at the Madison East Side Club, 3735 Monona Drive. 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On Saturday afternoon at 6, Building Unity will present the talk, Remembering the Palestinian Nakba. The program will feature Malik Karim, a Palestinian-American poet and chef, Palestinian-American UW-Madison professor Samer Alatut, and Eli Newell, a Jewish-American Rabbanimi cantorial student. That's Saturday at 6 p.m. at James Reeb Unitarian Congregation, 2146 East Johnson Street. Have something to point out? 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
1: No, it isn't. It's Who Cooks for You? I'm the Real Jaguar. It's 2:05. Thanks for tuning in. Lots of shows happening tonight and this weekend. And we got Pertnier Sandstone coming in probably around 3 o'clock. They're playing tonight at the High Noon Saloon. Give you a rundown of all the shows that I've seen. Heads up too, July 25th from 12 to 5 p.m. at Warner Park, it's the 2026 Disability Pride Fest. Mark your calendar. Parade through the park starting at 12 p.m. Courtney Barnett tonight at the Sylvie. And tomorrow night at the Crystal is Shaky. Hits and deep cuts starting at 9 p.m. It's tomorrow at the Crystal. I'm going to kick it off in the background and now in the present. This is Glass Beams. The song's called Horizon.

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Still to come, we got Pertnir Sandstone live in the studio. Probably around 3 o'clock. Here's some Kikigaku Moyo from their album House in the Tall Grass. That's right. This is Green Sugar.

Which one is this? It's on a record label. This one came out for Record Store Day a few years back. Anyway, before that, Kigagaku Moyo with Green Sugar. That's from their 2016 release, House in the Tall Grass. Came out on Guru Brain. You're all caught up. 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Here's some Alan Walks with Mountain Roads.

0: Some John Hartford right there. All Fall Down from the 1971 release Morning Bugle. Before that, Doc Watson, Mama Don't Allow No Music. From Memories, came out in Sugar Hill Records, 1993. And we heard Alan Walks with Mountain Roads. That's coming from a compilation from the Numero group, Wayfaring Strangers, Cosmic American Music. You're all caught up. We're going to listen to a couple announcements. And then we got Pertnir Sandstone right here in the studio. So stay tuned.
1: Bluestem Jazz presents D'Azzuzzo Makatini at the Atwood Music Hall on Friday, May 15th. South African-born D'Azzuzzo Makatini is a composer, educator, and researcher who promotes music as motivation and healing. 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He made his Blue Note Jazz Club debut in 2019 and performed with Winston Marsalis at the Lincoln Center. D'Azzuzzo is a founding member of Shabaka and the Ancestors. More information about this show can be found at bluestemjazz.org. 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
2: 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That's Yahara House's second annual pickleball tournament on Saturday, May 30th at McGaw Park in Fitchburg. 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
0: Yeah, more shows coming up at Atwood Music Hall. D'Azzuzzo Makatini, founding members of Shabaka and the Ancestors. Wow. Hey, it's time. It's 3 o'clock right on the dot. Wow. Who cooks for you? Running on time. We got Pertnir Sandstone right here in the studio. You guys ready to take it away?
3: Yeah, we are.
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5: One, two,

0: Okay, okay. Hello, Madison and surrounding area and listeners on the interwebs. We are Pert Near Sandstone from Minneapolis and St. Paul. We're playing in your town tonight at the High Noon with our good friends Dig Deep out of Stevens Point, Wisconsin. We're letting the banjo quick tune, and we're going to do a couple more songs.
1: Coming
0: thanks
1: at
0: to
1: you live from WORT.
0: In a room full of vinyl.
1: 25,000 vinyls around us right now. And a leaf blower for some reason.
0: Gotta blow the dust off these records.
1: Ready, Kev?
2: I think so, yeah.
1: I'll just count it here.
2: Yeah, here we go. This is another one off our new record. I think all three of these actually are
1: all new ones. Brand new ones.
2: This one's called Rise and Shine. It's a waltz, and it's all about optimism.

0: All right.
1: All right. Nice. That's a waltz for you.
2: I hope you were dancing out there in Radio Land.
1: Kevin Knievel on the banjo wrote that one. Now we're going to do one more song. It's a tune that I wrote called Side by Side. It is the title track of our brand new album, just released in February this year. And we're going to play all these songs down at the High Noon Saloon this evening.
2: Tonight.
1: Ready?
0: Mm-hmm.

Pertinier Sandstone, folks, playing tonight at the High Noon Saloon. You're listening to WORT 89.9 FM. We're going to get them here in the studio, do a quick interview before they got to hustle on over down to the High Noon for soundcheck. Here's some Kurt Vile covering some Velvet Underground.

0: A little Kurt Vile in the background, and I think it's and the Violators. Let's tone this down just a little bit more. It's just Kurt Vile. It's probably just a Violate in there, and the Violets. Yeah. Hey, fantastic set, you guys. I got Pertinere.
1: Hello.
0: Pertinere, Sandstone. Do people call you Sandstorm?
1: No, well, people call us all kinds of things.
0: Yeah.
2: People mispronounce our name all the time.
1: Yeah, we go by Pertinere for the most part.
0: Pertinere, yeah.
1: Yeah, Pertinere Sandstone when we're in trouble.
0: Yeah. Well, co-founders, too, of Blue Ox.
3: That's right.
0: And organizers, is that right?
4: Yeah.
1: Yes. And host band.
0: Yeah.
2: Kurt Vile appearing this year at Blue Ox Music Festival.
0: You're talking to the mics. I can't hear you
1: Get in there.
0: There you go.
2: Get right in
0: Okay. What were you saying?
2: Kurt Vile is appearing this year at Blue Ox Music Festival in Eau Claire, Wisconsin.
0: Yeah, along with tons of great bands.
2: Yeah.
0: And it's sold out the past 2 years.
1: Yes, it has.
0: And
1: so
0: it's like
2: we're working our way there right now.
3: Yeah, we're getting towards the low ticket alert.
0: Yeah,
3: time frame.
0: It's kind of it's definitely a capacity, right? There's 5,000, I think, is what I'm seeing.
3: Yep.
0: Charlie Crockett, Marcus King, Dead South, Kurt Vile,
2: Cereal.
0: Daniel Donato's Cosmic Country.
1: I'm with her.
0: The list goes on. And then you guys are the house band.
2: Pretty much, yeah. We do sets either on Friday and Saturday nights. And then, you know, we play host backstage. We do kind of all the back of house production and, MC. And, we're all over all weekend.
1: It's coming up soon, too, June 25th through the 27th.
0: Yeah.
1: And come to the High Noon Saloon tonight, and we will be having people sign up on an email and could win a pair of tickets to Blue Ox
3: Music
1: Festival.
3: That's right. It's our official Road to Blue Ox tour we're on right now.
0: Yeah. I saw that you only have a few more dates kind of before this.
1: Yes.
0: Or maybe one more date.
1: We're in Ashland tonight or tomorrow.
0: Ashland, North Carolina.
1: Wisconsin.
3: Ashland.
1: And then we'll be out at Dell Fest next weekend in Maryland.
2: We got Iowa City and a couple others before that too. Let me find
0: I assume it's Del McCurry.
1: Yes.
0: So new album, Side by Side.
1: Yes.
0: Co-produced by Ryan from Trampled by Turtles.
2: Yeah, old school buddy, founding member of this band.
0: I think the final song is an ode to him. Like, what is it, Gold?
1: Well, Sonny Boy.
2: Sonny Boy.
1: I kind of wrote it about Nate, Sonny Boy. He's the old-timey guy in the band.
3: And the youngest one in the band, hence Sonny Boy.
0: So you were probably 12 when the band started?
3: That's right.
1: Yes,
0: too. You're 24 now?
3: Yes.
0: What year did you guys start?
1: Oh, like 20 years ago.
3: 2003.
0: 2003, okay. I jumped ahead 10 years, so, okay. All right, and all have solo projects outside of Pertinere?
1: I definitely have some side projects.
0: Yeah.
1: Back in Minneapolis, I've got a group called Lens and Friends that does like a monthly thing and some other stuff. And my wife and I have a group called Frog and the Bog.
0: Nice.
1: And she's been very busy doing her PhD, so we have not done anything for like a year. But we're ready to get back into it now.
0: Shout out to students.
1: Dr. Bog now.
3: Yeah,
2: right?
0: Yeah.
3: I got some self-produced music that I have out there as well, but generally, this is kind of our number one project.
0: Yeah. So new album, Side by Side, right here. And you got some cool artwork on it.
2: Yeah.
1: Yes.
0: Who's doing this?
5: Yeah, that's my father-in-law's painting. He's a painter from Minneapolis. He's had a long career of doing like oil abstracts focused on like landscape and architectural kind of imagery. And I've always been like really inspired by him actually as a musician. You know, he's been a painter for, 60 plus years maybe. And just thinking about like a career as an artist and like the need to keep like producing, you know, art to be an artist. And I think it's kind of inspired me anyway to be like, well, we got to keep writing music. We got to keep recording music.
0: Yeah, making it a daily practice, right? Yeah.
2: True. And then going into his studio is a trip too, because you're amongst all of his paintings and he's just like filing through them. Because we were looking through a bunch to choose the art. And we're looking through a bunch. He's like, oh, yeah, that's from like 1981. And I'm just like, oh, my God, this is like 45 years old.
0: Yeah.
2: You know? And it's just like, he's just very flippant about it, too, because it's like, oh, that was the thing I was doing then, you know. Yeah.
0: Are they on the floor, too?
2: No, they're in big racks.
0: Yeah.
1: But those for our album art are really big paintings.
0: Wow. They're
1: like 5x5 paintings, right?
5: Yeah, he does pretty big work.
0: And it's really nice texture. I was surprised when you said it's oil.
5: painting. It's oil on linen. Yeah, so that's it's really amazing, and he does like really deep color work, and you know, the abstract imagery and stuff. It's really neat.
1: Yeah. So if you buy a CD from us, it comes in a 5-foot by 5-foot case.
0: Nice. I hear you guys have a tap dancer on stage.
5: Yeah,
0: when
5: occasion.
0: You guys play. Who is this? What? How did this come about?
5: And yeah. Well, we're an old-time inspired modern string band, you know, and like way back in the day, there was lots of that kind of, you know, dancing that would happen along with the music, and we've had a number of different dancers over the years. Our wives, Justin, the bass player, and this is Kevin, the banjo player, both of our wives are cloggers.
0: Okay.
5: And so we still have them up on occasion, and some of the folks, at Blue Ox for sure, we have them come up and do some dancing. And
0: what's that clogging place north of the Twin Cities? It's like the original clogs, or at least in the U.S. It's like it's like in White Hill, or
5: you gotta tell me. I don't know.
0: Oh my goodness. It's as you go to the St. Croix River, like the border of Wisconsin. I don't know. I'll think of it.
1: Yeah, we'll have to
3: it's
1: look
3: like,
1: that up.
3: It's like a traditional wooden clog manufacturing plant.
0: Great story, right? Yeah, great story. It's really where, cool game. Where they filmed Grumpy Old Men. Does that ring a bell?
2: Oh, that's in Wabasha.
1: Wabasha.
0: Oh, there you go.
1: I mean, yeah.
0: No, you don't know the.
1: You got to. Well, they'd have to. They'd have to call one of their wives.
0: Yeah,
1: and they're both in trouble with their wives right
0: your
1: now.
0: Wives are probably, your probably wives are probably like, oh my god.
1: Yeah, exactly.
2: But we don't have anybody with us clogging tonight.
1: Not
2: but
1: tonight.
2: We do have Chauncey Ali, a local fiddler extraordinaire, who will be joining us on stage tonight.
1: Woo-hoo.
0: Clogging on over to the High Noon.
1: Yes.
0: Over there.
2: It's going to be a party. Don't miss it. Dig Deep is so great too.
0: And who's opening?
1: Dig Deep.
0: Yeah. And who's that?
1: They are Wisconsin's own. Stevens Point and maybe
2: Stevens Point's finest. Yeah. Ooh, horseshoes. No.
3: We're starting a rivalry.
1: Yeah. I think some of them live around here now too. I don't
2: probably.
1: Know for sure.
2: I mean, they're Wisconsin dudes.
0: Yeah.
2: They're like punk influenced pickers, basically.
0: Oh, cool.
2: They rock. Man, I almost swore. I almost said
1: metal,
2: that.
1: Yeah. It's like metal bluegrass.
2: And they're so cool, dude.
1: Yeah, they're great.
2: Love those guys.
1: Really fun.
0: I'll get as close to swearing. So I got PNS in the studio.
1: Yeah, you can say our band initials.
0: Yeah, PNS.
4: But you said it loudest.
2: Are we giving away a pair of tickets tonight?
0: Yeah. Yes. So I got to get somebody out there to answer the phone.
1: First caller. 989 Rock.
3: Justin, go answer the phone.
2: WRT 89.9.
0: Do we want to, first caller? First caller?
4: Pair of tickets?
2: Right. First caller, a pair of tickets.
0: Yeah.
2: For tonight, we'll throw you on the guest list.
0: And then once you're there, you got a chance to win a pair of tickets to the Blue Ox.
2: Exactly. Yes. You could be a double ticket winner.
0: That's happening June 25th.
2: You are required to buy $100 worth of merchandise tonight, though.
0: Through the 27th. So is that camping? Is it camping?
3: It is. It's a camping festival. The grounds are just gorgeous.
2: Yeah.
3: Shaded camping everywhere. There's also shuttles that service hotels nearby. So if you're not into the camping world, but we recommend it. It's
1: like
3: part of the whole experience.
1: Of Eau Claire.
2: Oh, cool. Yeah, and the beauty of this is the Bischels, the family that owns this festival and has put together this great campground, have been doing this for decades, and they know how to like make it right. It's so comfortable.
0: Cool.
2: They do a great job with the porta potties, making sure they're cleaned out, and everybody's super comfortable, and that like everybody's vibe is then just lifted because everybody's so comfortable.
0: It makes it feel so much better.
2: Yes,
0: I went to Field of Vision last year with King Gizzard, and it just helps when everybody's on the same page. They're treating each other with dignity and respect, and it translates into the music and into good vibes.
2: We really love that part of it.
0: I mean, in
2: the front of the house and in the back of the house, we make sure to take care of artists too, so they're giving their best on stage as well. So
0: I see you got locals, them Cooley Boys.
2: Yeah, sadly, we're gonna be their last Blue Ox, man.
0: And then it looks like Etran Delair.
2: They're not going to make it.
0: They're not. Okay, because I was wondering
2: they had some visa issues.
0: And I heard they canceled shows.
2: They had to cancel their whole tour.
0: Yeah. That's why I was surprised I saw it on here. So anyway, thanks for clarifying that.
2: Yeah.
0: And, but check out Blue Ox Festival probably online. Just go to
2: Blue Ox. We're all over the internet.
0: For the complete lineup.
1: They are picking up another group.
2: Also, Art Stevenson and High Water.
1: Oh, yeah.
0: There you go.
2: Yeah. And isn't Art Wild Horses also a Wisconsin band?
3: They are, yeah.
0: They are.
1: I thought they were Minnesota.
2: Chicken Wire Empire.
1: Let's claim them. They're Minnesotans.
0: I mean, they're all Wisconsin and Minnesota bands now.
3: Yeah.
2: It is. Those are my two favorite markets to play.
0: Yonta.
2: I love playing Wisconsin.
1: Yeah, obviously Horseshoes.
2: We have a winner!
0: Winner, winner, winner.
2: Ding, ding, ding, ding, ding.
0: And Ellen, oh, really? Yeah, Ellen, Ellen also called in when I was playing that Doc Watson earlier. Yeah, you can bring it again. Anyway, Ellen said she got a big old kiss from Doc Watson.
2: What?
0: Yeah, and Merle.
2: Oh.
0: So, yeah.
2: All right, Ellen.
4: I wonder who the better kiss
0: Shout out
4: was.
0: To Ellen.
2: I look, guarantee it was Doc.
0: Look out, boys.
2: All right, Ellen, I get my smackers ready for you.
0: All right, well, you guys got to get over and do some sound checking. So I'm
2: yeah, thanks, Gabriel.
0: Fade back into... some Kurt Vile
1: yes.
0: covering some Run Run Run. Any right. Any other surprises that we should know about?
2: Well, I just want to give a shout out to this station for holding it down, independent radio.
0: Yeah,
2: make sure you help support this place. It's a gem, and this community is super lucky to have something like this. Let me tell you, we drive all around the country, and we try to find places like this wherever we go. And I'll tell you, this is one of those special places. There's a number of them. KFAI in Minneapolis. KRFC out in Fort Collins is another one. They're sprinkled around the nation, but not every community is lucky enough to have it. So make sure you support this station.
0: Well, thank you for saying that. I really appreciate it. Pertner, folks.
2: Pertner.
5: Thanks for having us.
0: Pertner. Pertner Sandstone. All right. Thank you, guys. Check them out tonight at the High Noon Saloon.

reflect what you are, in case you don't know. I'll be the wind, the rain and the sunset, the light on your door to show that you're home.

Hot Tuna there. Hot Tuna, Embryonic Journey, live from the album Double Dose, came out in 1977 on Legacy Recordings. Michael Hurley before that with the song called Dices, from the album Blue Navigator. Came out in 1984 on Bella Mead Phonics. Neil Young for the Turnstiles from On the Beach, 1974. If you're into Neil Young, Shakey's going to be playing tomorrow night at the Crystal Corner. Playing deep cuts and popular hits. We heard Kurt Vile doing Run, Run, Run from All Be... Oh, before that, sorry. Neil Young. Then we heard Courtney Barnett from I'll Be Your Mirror, the tribute to Velvet Underground and Nico. She got to do the title track, I'll Be Your Mirror. And Courtney Barnett's playing tonight at the Sylvie. We'll find the opener later. I know he's like a young metal emo guy who's now doing more folk music. Anyway, Courtney Barnett playing at the Sylvie tonight. Starts at 8. Kurt Vile doing Run, Run, Run from that same compilation, I'll Be Your Mirror, a tribute to the Velvet Underground and Nico. And he'll be performing at Blue Ox, happening June 25th through the 27th. Co-created by Pertner Sandstone. thank you to Pertner for coming down and playing and sharing some light on what's going on. They're playing at the High Noon Saloon tonight with Dig Deep. You're all cut up. You're listening to WORT 89.9 FM. In the background is Marissa Anderson. She's playing at Arts Lit Lab on June 28th. It's a Thursday, I believe. We're trying to get an interview with her next week leading up to the show. This is from the Anthology of Un-American Folk Music. The song's called Sarvie Simmon by Marissa Anderson.

0: Whoa, that's some fuzz right there. Fuzz. What do you think about that, Thax?
1: Oh, I like fuzz.
0: Yeah. That was a time collapse. The Levitation Sessions with the Reverberation Appreciation Society came out in 2021. I think they just announced, did the first announcement of Levitation Festival that's happening down there in Austin, Texas. A nice little get together, nice little festival. Before that, we heard the Mystery Lights, newest one of theirs, Kids of Today, came out late last year, came out on P-Doom Records, which is King Gizzard's new record label, and what they're putting things out on. We heard White Fence, Your Eyes, saw the album's called Orange, just came out on Drag City. And we heard Courtney Barnett with Small Poppies. Sometimes I Sit and Think, and Sometimes I Just Sit. It came out on Milk Records in 2015. Courtney Barnett's playing tonight at the Sylvie. We get a poem from Thax. So I'll find out who's opening for Courtney Barnett. I told you I'd do that. And we heard Marissa Anderson in there with Sarvi Simon from the Anthology of Un-American Folk Music. Folkways gave her permission to dig through their catalog of thousands of songs. And she picked some and put out an album. She'll be coming to the Art Lit Lab in Madison. What is that? Thursday, May 28th. And we're going to try to get an interview with her next week, next Friday. That album came out on Thrill Jockey Records. And you're all caught up. You are listening to WORT 89.9 FM. I'm The Real Jaguar. This show is called Who Cooks For You? Music for All Palettes. And I've got Thax, the poet, here with us. How are you doing, Thax?
1: Hey, what's going on?
0: What up?
1: I'm doing good. You know, I speaking of fuzz, I really like a band called Pink Fuzz from Denver.
0: Oh, cool.
1: I saw them a week ago.
0: Yeah, where'd you see them at?
1: They opened for Rickshaw Billy's Burger Patrol.
0: Ooh, I like that
1: name.
0: Have
1: you ever heard of them?
0: No, that sounds good.
1: They're from Austin, and I like to say they're the best. It's the most Austin band name ever.
0: Yeah.
1: They're really, really great. I really love them. I think they're one of the best bands around right now.
0: Cool. Yeah, we'll have to remind me of that, and I'll get some on next in the coming weeks.
1: Okay.
0: Same with Pink Fuzz. And speaking of Austin bands, Black Angels, who put together Levitation and other festivals. What's the other one down there that just happened?
1: Do the Psych Fest too?
0: Yeah, Austin Psych Fest. Yeah, that's right.
1: Oh,
0: thank you.
1: Okay, yeah.
0: They're going to be coming to the Majestic Theater May 30th with L.A. Witch, celebrating 20 years of their debut record Passover. So that's going to be a good show as well. Speaking of Austin bands, all right, lots of good bands coming to town, you know.
1: Yeah,
0: lots of stuff happening even tonight. I mean, Whippets are playing with In Lieu and Shrive at Mickey's. That's 21 and up, and that's happening at 10 p.m. A Little Bird called in Mad Marcus and told me about M Train. They were the house band of some bar down in the south side of Madison for years, but they're going to be playing at the Atwood tomorrow night, starting at 6:30. There's no cover. Again, that's M Train, and it's a funk band. And I think he was saying that the singer from the Periodicals was going to be playing or singing with them, or has been singing with them. I don't know. I had to cut it short because I had to get another record on. But M Train tomorrow at the Atwood starts at 6:30, and man, yeah, there's so much stuff. Pertinier tonight at the High Noon Saloon. And what else is happening? There's another one. Nuduzu Makatini playing tonight at the Atwood Music Hall. So lots of great music tonight here in Madison. Well, you got a poem for us.
1: Yeah, there is a lot going on. Yeah, I do. So I read last night for a band called Robber, they and Gollum played at X-Ray Arcade last night in Milwaukee. Very good. The album's called Two Wheels Move the Soul. There weren't a lot of people there, but I think they're one of those bands where they'll have good word of mouth and there'll be more people next time. Very good classic indie style stuff. Cool. As you will hear in a minute.
0: Yeah, we got one queued up here.
1: Okay. So I guess I'll read this poem now. I am using urine instead of the more robust working class version of the word.
0: Okay.
1: So, robber, a museum of tragic ecstasy markers, as if you're the urine the gods use to mark their territory on this planet. A confusing array of obsolete borders lay on the ground like shoelaces, and the gods are nowhere to be found, having moved on to other planets. But you're just guesstimating.
0: Very nice. Very nice. Yeah.
1: Thank you.
0: Well, we got that. So you planning on going to any shows tonight here in town, or you off?
1: Well, I was going to go to Built to Spill, but I don't know if I want to bother with downtown Milwaukee.
0: Uh-huh.
1: It's a Turner Ballroom, you know. So I'll decide in an hour or so. But if I don't go there, I'm going to Mickey's.
0: Yeah.
1: Another good thing in favor of Mickey's is that for some bizarre reason I keep missing In Lieu whenever they play Mickey's, even though they're great.
0: Yeah, are they a local band?
1: They're a Minneapolis band.
0: Okay, yeah.
1: They're pretty much almost like a female-led Dazzling Killman or something like that.
0: Oh, very cool.
1: So, they're great. And I think I've missed them three times now at Mickey's. So there's a good chance I'll go to that tonight instead.
0: And it's pronounced In Lieu. Lieu.
1: Yeah, L-I-E-U.
0: Yeah, okay. Also, I just noticed that the Sacred Souls are coming, doing the Constellation Tour. They're going to be coming to the Sylvia on Friday, September 25th. Still a ways down the road, but they're going to be playing with La Lome and the Womack Sisters. That's a great bill right there. And like I was saying, tonight is Courtney Barnett. An opener will be Truman Sinclair. Then that show starts at 8 p.m. Another show that's coming to town next week is the Des Lawns. They're playing at the High Noon Saloon. I believe it's next Wednesday or Tuesday, May 16th, whatever. Or no, sorry, May 20th, May 20th. High Noon's having Harbor with Fox Royale tomorrow night. And then the Des Lawns, or DeLong, because I think they're from New Orleans, with Sam Gelban and Kiki Cavazos. That's at the High Noon, May 20th, shows at 8 p.m. Another one that I'm super excited about is Horse Lords are coming to town, playing at the, what do you call that place? The Art Lit Lab.
1: They're playing Art Lit Lab, really?
0: Yeah, Art Lit Lab on Sunday.
1: Great.
0: On a Sunday, July 12th. So, yeah.
1: Have you really seen them?
0: I've never seen them.
1: They're really, really good. You know, I'm a big Engine the Poitrine guy, and I read about it at a discussion saying bands that are like them.
0: Uh-huh.
1: So, yeah, they do. They're a little more, you know, serious.
0: Yeah, yeah.
1: You know, as more serious without the costumes kind of version.
0: Yeah, well, I actually, so. If I can fit it in, I'll play some Engine de Poitrine and some Horse Lords if I could fit it in. We got a lot to get to. We got your request for Robber. This is a song called Enough. Well, thanks, Thex. Have a great weekend and hope to see you at a show.
1: Okay, my friend. Yeah, thank you. Bye.

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1: Yes. All right. Well, we just heard one from Horse Lords coming to the Art Lit Lab on July 12th. It's a Sunday. Here to take us out, some Angene Poutine with Ootsp. Oh, Ootsp. Okay. Here we go. Angene de Poutrine. They're going to be playing at Field of Vision this year. King Giz's Fest out in Colorado. Woo. Hey, thanks everybody for listening. Thanks to Pertner playing at the High Noon Saloon tonight. If you missed it, go to our archive at wortfm.org. Played right at 3 o'clock. And then you can catch them up at Blue Ox Festival, a festival they put together and throw on June 25th through the 27th. What else? Did I miss anything else? Oh, yeah. We heard Horse Lords, Mess Mend from Camaraderie Objects. Came out in 2022. We heard Butthole Surfers with Bong Song from Widowmaker. Came out on Touch and Go Records in 1989. Gibby Haynes from Butthole Surfers is going to be performing at the Levitation Fest down there in Austin. The Flavor That Kills before that with Too Much Acid from their brand new Thunderbird Lodge. They're going to be doing album release at the Gamma Ray. That's Friday, May 29th, with a bunch of bands. Oof. I had it on the tip of my tongue. Anyway, Flavor That Kills. We're going to have an interview with them in a couple weeks, talking about their new album, Thunderbird Lodge. Also, Ruin Dweller will be coming in to play live. Leading up for their show in a couple weeks as well. And we heard Robber before that with Enough. Two Wheels Move the Soul from their new album on Fire Talk Records. 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Angene de Poutrine taking us out with Oud. You got Democracy Now! Coming up next. Have a great weekend, folks. There's so much to do. Go out there and do it. Oh, tonight, Nate Zukas. DJ Nate Zukas is holding it down for Funky Fridays. At the at Lola's, starting at 5, going till 8 p.m. There you go. There's a couple things to do.

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1: Today marks the 78th anniversary of what Palestinians call Nakba Day, the commemoration of the mass expulsion of Palestinians from their homes during Israel's founding in 1948. We'll speak with Palestinian writer and analyst Mohammed Chehada about Gaza today, where Israel now occupies 60% of the territory. Most of the population has been displaced. His latest article, Gaza's Disarmament Trap. Then renowned Israeli-American Holocaust scholar Omer Bartov joins us in New York. His new book, Israel, What Went Wrong?
2: I wrote this book as I was watching what was happening in Gaza, and I felt it was incumbent on me both to try to understand what is going on there and to try to understand the origins of this event going all the way back to the establishment of the State of Israel.
1: And we'll be joined by Haaretz journalist Gideon Levy from Tel Aviv. All that and more coming up. Welcome to Democracy Now!, democracynow.org, The War and Peace Report. I'm Amy Goodman. The House of Representatives has rejected another effort to rein in President Trump's ability to wage war against Iran. On Thursday, House members failed to advance an Iran War Powers resolution on a tied vote of 212 to 212. After Democrat Jared Golden of Maine joined most Republicans in opposition. It was the third failed attempt by House Democrats to end Trump's attacks on Iran. This comes as NBC News reports the Pentagon's considering renaming Operation Epic Fury Operation Sledgehammer in a bid to circumvent a 60-day limit under the War Powers Act for the president to order military strikes without congressional approval. On Thursday, the head of the U.S. Central Command, Admiral Brad Cooper, appeared before the Senate Armed Services Committee, where he dismissed reports of civilian deaths from U.S. attacks on Iran. This is Cooper being questioned by New York Senator Kirsten Gillibrand.
3: The subject of civilian casualties is a particular passion of mine. We pay attention to it. We follow all the procedures and have gone above and beyond to, in my case, personally warn the Iranian people of several instances during conflict where they were being potentially used as human targets.
4: If they've been warned, how did we then bomb 22 schools?
3: There's no indication that we have that has been corroborated.
4: How many schools have we bombed?
3: There is one active civilian casualty investigation from the 13,629 munitions.
4: So how do you explain the publicly available information that 22 schools have been hit and multiple hospitals?
3: There's no way that we can corroborate that. No indication of that whatsoever, Senator.
1: Foreign ministers from the BRICS group of nations have gathered in India's capital, New Delhi, with the issues of Iran and Strait of Hormuz high on the agenda. On Thursday, Iran's foreign minister Abbas Araghchi addressed the summit, appealing to BRICS countries to help resist U.S. and Israeli attacks.
5: To virtually everyone in this room, our resistance against U.S. bullying is not an unfamiliar battle. So many of us encounter slight variations of the same repugnant coercion. It is high time for us to jointly step up and work towards making clear that those practices belong in the dustbin of history. Today, our nations are closer to one another than ever before, and we cannot ignore the common and dangerous challenge we all face.
1: President Trump's departed China after a two-day state visit to Beijing, where he met with President Xi Jinping. Their meeting failed to secure a breakthrough in efforts to forge a U.S. peace deal with Iran or to reopen traffic through the Strait of Hormuz. On the flight back from China, President Trump told reporters he has not yet decided on whether he will move forward with a new $14 billion arms package for Taiwan. During their talk, Xi warned Trump that differences over Taiwan could lead to conflict between China and the United States. CIA Director John Ratcliffe traveled to Havana on Thursday to meet with Cuban officials as the Trump administration ramps up pressure on Cuba. Ratcliffe's trip came a day after Cuba announced its run out of diesel and fuel oil due to the U.S. blockade and sanctions. For decades, the CIA has carried out covert operations inside Cuba, from orchestrating the Bay of Pigs invasion to repeatedly attempting to assassinate the late leader Fidel Castro. Meanwhile, the Trump administration is reportedly taking steps to indict Castro's 94-year-old brother, Raul, who served as Cuban president from 2008 to 2018. In related news, more than 30 House Democrats have signed a letter urging the Trump administration not to take military action against Cuba and to lift the blockade. On Lebanon's Lebanon's national news agency reports, an Israeli double-tap strike on a car earlier today killed two men and damaged three ambulances. It followed an overnight bombing by Israel that killed four people in a house in the town of Haruf. UNICEF reports at least 59 children in Lebanon have been killed or wounded by Israeli strikes over the past week, despite a U.S.-brokered ceasefire that was supposed to have taken effect in April. The latest attacks came as Lebanese and Israeli officials in Washington began a third round of U.S.-brokered direct talks on Thursday. Hezbollah is not participating. In Jerusalem, Israeli nationalists chanted death to Arabs and may your villages burn on Thursday as they joined a state-sponsored march near the Damascus Gate in the Old City to mark the 59th anniversary of Israel's capture and annexation of East Jerusalem. Several journalists were harassed and assaulted as mobs of Israelis attacked Palestinians in Jerusalem's Muslim quarter, vandalizing storefronts and throwing items at bystanders. This comes as the UN Children's Fund, UNICEF, said Thursday, Israeli soldiers and settlers have killed 70 Palestinian children in the occupied West Bank and East Jerusalem since early 2025, amounting to around one child killed per week. Another 850 children were injured by UNICEF by Israeli attacks during that period. This is UNICEF spokesperson James Elder.
6: March 2026 saw the highest number of Palestinians injured by settler attacks in the last 20 years. And we're seeing attacks become increasingly coordinated. So documented incidents include children shot, stabbed, children beaten, and children pepper sprayed.
1: Today, Palestinians around the world are commemorating what they call Nakba Day. Nakba means the catastrophe in Arabic. It was 78 years ago that over 750,000 Palestinians were violently displaced from hundreds of towns and villages in Palestine and thousands more killed during the creation of the State of Israel. After headlines, we'll speak with Mohammed Shahada, writer and analyst from Gaza. Then we'll speak with Israeli-American Holocaust scholar Omer Bartov. His new book, What Went Wrong, Israel. In Ukraine, a Russian missile attack on a Kyiv apartment building has killed at least 24 people. It was one of the deadliest Russian attacks on Kyiv since the war began. The dead included three children. Another 47 people were injured. Meanwhile, a massive fire broke out at one of Russia's largest oil refineries following a Ukrainian drone attack. A separate drone strike targeted a Russian gas plant. The head of the U.S. Border Patrol resigned Thursday, effective immediately. Michael Banks had served as Border Patrol chief since January 2025, overseeing the Trump administration's violent mass deportation efforts and the deployment of mass federal agents to U.S. cities. In a statement, Banks said his sudden departure would give him, quote, time to enjoy family and life, unquote. His resignation came just weeks after the Washington Examiner reported Banks had bragged to Border Patrol colleagues about paying for sex with prostitutes while traveling in Colombia and Thailand over the course of a decade, prompting an investigation into the claims that ended abruptly last year while Kristi Noem served as Homeland Security Secretary. A federal judge in Washington, D.C. has ordered the Trump administration to return a Colombian woman to the United States after ICE deported her to the Democratic Republic of Congo in April, a country to which she has no ties. District Court Judge Richard Leon ruled that Adriana Maria Quiroz Zapata had likely been sent to the DRC unlawfully, since Congolese officials refused to accept her on medical grounds. She was sent to the DRC anyway. In February, a federal judge ruled that so-called third country deportations are unlawful violations of due process. But in March, An appeals court put the ruling on hold while the Trump administration continues legal challenges. The U.S. Supreme Court's blocked a lower court ruling that would have cut off nationwide mail and telehealth access to the abortion medication mifepristone. The 7-2 ruling on the court's shadow docket preserves the FDA's 2023 policy that lifted a requirement to prescribe mifepristone in person. The ACLU's Reproductive Freedom Project said in a statement, quote, "While it's good news that for now, patients can continue to get this safe medication by mail and at pharmacies, as they have for more than 5 years, we all know abortion opponents are continuing their unpopular and baseless attacks," unquote. ABC News is reporting President Trump is set to drop his $10 billion lawsuit against the Internal Revenue Service in exchange for the creation of a taxpayer-funded $1.7 billion fund to compensate allies of Trump who claim they were improperly targeted by the Biden administration. Under the plan, recipients of the money could include individuals charged in the January 6th insurrection and entities associated with President Trump himself. Meanwhile, Democratic Congressmember Jamie Raskin is introducing a package of anti-corruption bills aimed at putting new checks on the White House. A jury in Chicago has ordered Boeing to pay nearly $50 million to the family of Samia Stumo, which had filed a wrongful death lawsuit against Boeing. Stumo was killed in 2019 aboard a Boeing 737 MAX jet in Ethiopia. The crash came months after another Boeing 737 MAX crashed in Indonesia. Together, the crashes killed 346 people. Samia Stumo was a 24-year-old working in global health development. Her mother, Nadia Milleron, is running for Congress for a second time as an independent in Massachusetts. Samia Stumo was the grandniece of Ralph Nader. In Bolivia, indigenous groups, miners, and unions are leading nationwide protest strikes and roadblocks demanding the resignation of the Bolivian president, Rodrigo Paz, amid the country's worsening economic and fuel crisis. The protest began over a new law that would have undermined peasant and indigenous land rights. The law was repealed on Wednesday, but the protests are continuing.
7: We demand the immediate resignation of this treasonous and incapable government because they want to govern us with decrees. We won't allow that. We'll fight to the death, brothers, to remove this treasonous government. Onward to victory.
1: And in Oklahoma, Richard Glossop walked out of the Oklahoma State Penitentiary on Thursday after nearly 30 years on death row for a murder he insists he did not commit. Glossop previously faced execution 9 times and ate his last meal 3 times before last-minute intervention saved his life. He was freed after a judge granted him a retrial and allowed his release on a $500,000 bond. Richard Glossop spoke briefly to reporters outside the prison that had held him since 1998.
8: Yeah, I'm just thankful for my wife and my attorneys and just happy. Yeah. Just really happy.
9: Extremely grateful.
1: In February, the U.S. Supreme Court ruled Glossop was entitled to a new trial due to errors in his original prosecution. Oklahoma's attorney general says he's planning to retry Glossop for murder, but would not pursue the death penalty. And those are some of the headlines. This is Democracy Now!, democracynow.org. Coming up, we talk about Israel and Palestine. Stay with us.

0: Today, Palestinians in Gaza and around the world are commemorating what Palestinians refer to as Nakba Day. Nakba means the catastrophe in Arabic. It was 78 years ago that some 750,000 Palestinians were violently displaced and dispossessed from hundreds of towns and villages in Palestine, thousands more killed during the creation of the State of Israel. In Gaza, Palestinians marked the grim anniversary amidst reports that Israel dramatically increased its attacks on Gaza during April, despite a U.S.-brokered ceasefire last October in the occupied West Bank. UNICEF, the United Nations Children Fund, said Israeli soldiers and settlers have killed 70 Palestinian children since early last year, amounting to around one child killed per week. Another 850 children were injured by Israeli attacks during this past year. In 1948, Mustafa al-Jazar was just 5 years old when he had to flee his village of Yibna, now Yavna, in Israel. He's now 83 and lives in a tent in Khan Yunis, Gaza.
1: In 1948, I was psychologically at ease in my land, in my home, with my neighbors, my siblings, my parents. Our life was comfortable and not miserable. When we were displaced from Yibna in 1948, we entered hell, searching for water and food until the United Nations Refugee Agency set up tents and houses for us. But even then, we had some kind of stability, not like today. Today, until this very hour, is harder, much harder than our displacement in 1948, a thousand times harder.
0: Meanwhile, Israeli Prime Minister Benjamin Netanyahu confirmed Thursday that Israel is now occupying 60% of the Gaza Strip. The future of Gaza and its people rests now with the international so-called Board of Peace, which was created and is chaired by President Trump and has been recognized by the UN. The Board of Peace lead envoy for Gaza said earlier this week that the phased ceasefire deal was stalled over Hamas not yet disarming, but that Hamas could still have a political role in Gaza. For more, we're joined by Mohammed Shihada, writer and analyst from Gaza, visiting fellow at the European Council on Foreign Relations. His recent piece for 972 magazine is headlined Gaza's Disarmament Trap. Mohammed, thank you so much for being with us. Can you talk about the significance of this day and then go into what you call Gaza's disarmament trap?
2: Thank you so much, Amy, for having me back. So the significance of today is twofold. Number one, Israel made a gamble that what they called the old of Palestinians will die and the young will forget, they will move on. And today marks that in Palestinian memory, this day is still alive. We know our villages, exactly where our homes that we were uprooted from, and we can locate all of it on a map. We still hold to even the keys of the homes from which we were expelled and our properties that were stolen by Israel. You see, basically, Israel tried since 1948 until today to destroy us as a people, as a group, and they failed at it. Our people are still there, resilient. And the second thing that it marks is continuity of the Nakba. The Nakba is not a single passing event. It is a process that started in 1948, deliberately designed to ethnically cleanse the maximum amount of our historic Palestine of its Palestinian population, destroy our ability to exist as a group, and establish instead Israeli Jewish presence on our lands, villages, and even the graves of our forefathers. Every act that you saw in Gaza over the last 2 years, every atrocity, the mass rape, the destruction of entire cities and villages, the wiping out of everything, the systematic capturing of people as human shields and hostages, the destruction of the basic infrastructure that holds the ability for organized human existence to last in Gaza. All of it started in 1948. The difference between then and now are two things. Israel has accelerated it 10 times as aggressively, 10 times as viciously in Gaza. The number of people they murdered is over 10 times those that were killed in 1948. And number two, Israel stopped being sort of in denial mode about it. So in 48 and the following years, Israel kept denying the Nakba, the existence of Palestinians as a group, as a nation. They kept saying that we fled out of our own homes, out of our own will. Now it's no longer denial. Now this veneer of civility has fallen off. The mask was taken off, and now it's a

0: matter of national pride in Israel to brag about annihilating Palestinians. The word lahashmid, annihilate, genocide, is the one that I heard most repeated by Israeli pundits, leaders, politicians, members of parliament, ministers, and even the prime minister when he invoked Amalek, basically a biblical reference to a population that should be completely exterminated. Now, the other issue here is what you described as the disarmament trap, the headline of my article. The idea there is that for the last 6 months, there was this Trump deal of 20 items. Only one item was ever fulfilled. That is the release of Israeli captives and hostages in Gaza. Nothing else. Even the reciprocal release of Palestinian captives, it was never fulfilled. There is still about 300 Palestinian children that are held in Israeli dungeons and close to 100 Palestinian women that are held hostage, never released. Israel has been bombing Gaza every day. Food has been restricted. Israel was supposed to allow temporary shelters, homes, and new government into Gaza. They didn't allow any of this. So basically, in the midst of the Iran war, the U.S. and Israel thought that they can impose new conditions on Palestinians, on Hamas, basically asking for surrender, or else the war, the military campaign, the genocide would be resumed to full force. So Nikolai Miladinov, the high representative of the Trump so-called Board of Peace, went to meet with Hamas's leadership in Egypt, along with other Palestinian factions. And he proposed the following, that they need to disarm completely, unilaterally, thoroughly, unrequitedly. And after 250 days of that full disarmament of everything, down to nail clippers, down to pepper sprays, down to batons, pistols, Kalashnikovs, after all of it is gone, 250 days later, Israel would withdraw from Gaza. It's like a pie in the sky, trust me, bro, kind of sentiment. And he told them that if you don't accept that capitulation dictate, that Israel would be absolved of all of its obligations under the Trump deal, and that they would be given a free hand to resume the military operations in Gaza.
1: Mohammed, could you talk about the situation in Gaza right now, where Israel is still occupying more than half of the territory and forcing 2 million people into just a sliver of land along the coast?
0: So basically, as you mentioned, Israel has occupied and retains over 60% of Gaza that is fully depopulated. Not a single soul is allowed there. It's way deadlier. It's marked by what is called the Yellow Line, and it's way deadlier than the Berlin Wall. Anyone even coming in close proximity or 300 meters away from that invisible line that is not marked on the ground is shot immediately. There was a debate in the Israeli government about shooting children that are playing near that line that would accidentally come close to the line. And an Israeli minister put a concrete example of children coming close to the line riding donkeys or horses or mules. And one Israeli minister, Itamar Ben-Gvir, said, shoot them, shoot them, shoot to kill. And another Israeli minister, Dudi Emsalem, asked him a technical question in return. He said, who should we shoot first, the donkeys or the children? That is the level of atrocity with that yellow line. There's this famous Moshe Dayan, the Israeli defense minister, this famous quote from 1967, in which he said, we will tell Palestinians we have no solution. Whoever wants to live here shall live like dogs, otherwise they should leave. In fact, after the Israeli genocide in Gaza, people in there are treated way worse than animals, way worse than dogs. There were headlines about Germany rescuing donkeys in the middle of the genocide instead of any medical evacuation of cancer patients or children, double amputee children. There's the Israeli protocol that allows them to shoot to kill every single living soul in Gaza, aside from animals. If it's a dog, you're only allowed to shoot it if it poses a threat to your life. If it's any other Palestinians, shoot to kill freely. That is the protocol. The other dimension is basically the entire population squeezed in less than 40%, pushed increasingly towards the sea, the ocean, without any basic necessities for human survival. Medicine, it's heavily restricted. Tents banned. Temporary shelter is not allowed. Even the new government that's supposed to take over from Hamas remains a government in exile in Egypt. So the overall result, and this is not polemic, I mean this literally, the luckiest person that I know in Gaza, my friend Anas, I hope he's safe. His daughter is about 4 years old. Anas is living in a home in a destroyed, bombed out building. It's a seven-story residential building. He lives on the first floor. The apartment doesn't have any doors or windows. Most of the walls have either fully collapsed or partially collapsed. There is a huge hole in the ceiling in the living room and in the floor. It's from a 2,000-pound Israeli bomb they dropped on Gaza and on that tower in specific, and it didn't explode. The area is infested with mice, rats, scorpions, cockroaches, flies, mosquitoes. So Anna sleeps at night with one eye open to prevent rats and mice from biting and nibbling at his daughter's, his only daughter's feet and hands. The disease infestation in there, the disease outbreak, is so endemic that every single person I know in Gaza has had food poisoning, intestinal diseases, diarrhea, fever, almost 10 times within the last 6 months. And Anas is considered the luckiest person that I know there, although that building might collapse at any second. It was bombed from the top, bombed from the bottom, bombed from both sides. It's riddled with holes, but at least he's living in a building that's still standing. The entire population, over 90% of them, are living on the street in plastic wrappers. It's not even a tent. It's a plastic wrapper. And Israel doesn't allow tents into Gaza, actual tents that are capable of protecting the population from the rain or the heat, because they said the tiny amount of aluminum that goes into supporting the tent structure might be recycled by Hamas and turned into weapons of mass destruction. It's lunatic. So it is the Moshe Dayan policy. Let them live as dogs or under creatures, worse than dogs. Otherwise, they should leave.
1: And Mohammed, I wanted to ask you, what's been the response of Hamas and the other resistance groups to this demand of total disarmament?
0: The response was basically twofold. Number one, they said, we cannot talk to you about phase two of the Trump plan if phase one was never fulfilled. How do we trust that Israel would fulfill phase two if they violated every single clause of their obligations under the first phase? The humanitarian aid, the issue with seizing military operations, bombing, the issue with seizing more land, withdrawal. If Israel reneged on every single one of those commitments, what would stop them from reneging and violating other commitments that you put on the table? So that was number one. Number two, they said, we are willing to engage in a process of decommissioning. Decommissioning over the Northern Ireland model. In Northern Ireland, if you might recall, the Good Friday Agreement was signed in 1998. The full disarmament of the IRA and the Ulsters was not completed until a decade later. What happened to the weapons in those 10 years is basically a strict policy of mutual cessation of hostilities. All weapons were stored in warehouses, a strict policy of no use, no production, no display of any weaponry. All of it is hidden away. And the weapons functioned as a card of leverage or an insurance card, a guarantee that the deal would be fulfilled. The bottom line of that Northern Ireland agreement was that decommissioning was not the prerequisite, the precondition to peace. It was the outcome of it. And for Hamas and every other Palestinian faction in Cairo, they said, we are willing to destroy all of this weaponry, throw it in the ocean, give it to Israel, give it to whoever, if we get a Palestinian state, if we get a credible pathway to Palestinian statehood. That answer was slammed by Israel and by the U.S. as, quote, maximalist, extremist, unrealistic, lunatic. The realistic proposal that Israel is putting on the table is surrender, capitulate, become fully defenseless, weaponless, and entrust the very army that carried out a genocide against you to be merciful towards you once you are an easier target than you ever were before.
2: My last question to you, Mohammed, is about the Israeli government threatening to file a defamation lawsuit against the New York Times. After the paper published a column by Nicholas Kristof headlined "The Silence That Meets the Rape of Palestinians," Kristof detailed what he described as a, quote, pattern of widespread Israeli sexual violence against men, women, and even children carried out by soldiers, settlers, interrogators, and prison guards. Nicholas Kristof also wrote about reports alleging Israeli authorities have used dogs to sexually abuse prisoners. Kristof interviewed Palestinian victims and cited other reports, including findings from the United Nations. Israeli Prime Minister Benjamin Netanyahu claimed the New York Times, quote, defamed the soldiers of Israel and perpetuated a blood libel about rape, unquote. The New York Times defended Kristof's reporting and said Israel's threat is, quote, part of a well-worn political playbook that aims to undermine independent reporting and stifle journalism. I'm going to also ask the Israeli-American historian of the Holocaust, Omer Bartov, about this in our next segment. But Mohammed Shahada, we're going to end with you on this.
0: Thank you.
2: Can you respond?
0: So basically, with the sexual assault on Palestinians, it goes back as far as 1948. You have admission on the record by David Ben-Gurion, Israel's founding father, of multiple rape incidents against Palestinians. You have Benny Morris, Israel's top historian, that documented systematic rape of Palestinians in 48. And ever since, incidents have been continuous. I remember my first case documenting it, I think around 2015, of an Israeli rape when I was working at a human rights organization, was a woman in Jerusalem called Hadil Hashlamon. She was murdered by the IDF. They claimed that she was trying to carry out a stabbing attack, although there was no credible evidence of any knife or any weapon in the area. And they put her lifeless body in a jeep, stripped her bottom half, and took pictures of it and circulated it on WhatsApp along with the captions, "She should have chosen better shavers," with an ad for Gillette, the shavers. So that was the first incident that I documented myself about over a decade ago. With the incidents that Christoph documented in the New York Times article, they were already documented in multiple reports by the United Nations, by Israel's own top human rights watchdogs like B'Tselem and Physicians for Human Rights. They were documented by other newspapers like 972, The Guardian, Haaretz, the Israeli top newspaper. We saw it on camera, the rape incident that was documented by Israeli soldiers, and we saw what happened after, that ministers, government leaders, members of Knesset, they stormed the military base in which five soldiers were held over raping a Palestinian on camera, and they tried to break those soldiers free. We saw then Israeli rabbis, television hosts, hosting the rapists and blessing them and praising them as heroes. We saw Israeli public opinion polls that showed over 65% of Jewish Israelis expressed support for those five rapists and said they should not be criminally prosecuted. We show all of this evidence. It's a mountain of it. And Christoph, as soon as he put it in the New York Times, Israel became existentially threatened because the New York Times is considered some sort of a Bible for liberals, that once it's there, it's the newspaper of record, it'll be spread and disseminated widely to an American audience. So we see basically an Israeli panic attack in return. But the evidence, it's beyond any doubt. It was admitted by Israeli leaders, soldiers. There was even a debate at the Knesset in which an Israeli member of parliament of the Israeli Knesset, that is from Netanyahu's faction, is saying that he's perfectly fine with raping Palestinians in prison. He brags about it. So in the face of this consistent evidence, denying it is absolutely foolish. The last point is about the allegation of rape by dogs. I've seen this insane Israeli talking point of denying the basic plausibility of such assault happening, which is, Amy, is virtually and literally a denial of the Holocaust, because we know that Nazi commanders were using dogs to rape Jewish victims. We know that in Chile, they were also training dogs to rape victims as well. So we see Israel that is more than willing to cast doubt on the Holocaust, to whitewash its genocide in Gaza, rather than to admitting to their own mistake or promising even a sham investigation. It shows that they're panicking absolutely.
2: Mohammed Shahada, I want to thank you for being with us, writer and analyst from Gaza, visiting fellow at the European Council on Foreign Relations. We'll link to your piece in 972 magazine headlined Gaza's Disarmament Trap. Coming up, the Israeli-American Holocaust scholar Omer Bartov. He has a new book. It's called Israel, What Went Wrong. We'll also speak to Israeli journalist Gidon Levy in Tel Aviv. Stay with us.
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0: Years of Lies by Ahmet Ali Aslan. This is Democracy Now!, democracynow.org, The War and Peace Report. I'm Amy Goodman with Juan Gonzalez. Israel, What Went Wrong? That's the title of a new book by the renowned Israeli-American Holocaust scholar and historian Omer Bartov. In late 2023, Professor Bartov published a widely cited article in which he said, it's very likely that war crimes and crimes against humanity are happening in Gaza, but concluded then that, quote, there is no proof that genocide is taking place, unquote. Then in 2025, he sent shockwaves through academic and legal circles by reversing his position, publishing an essay in the New York Times headlined, I'm a genocide scholar. I know it when I see it. That Israel has committed or is committing genocide in Gaza is a conclusion that's been reached by many international bodies, including the UN Human Rights Council's Independent Commission of Inquiry, the International Association of Genocide Scholars, the Lemkin Institute for Genocide Prevention, Genocide Watch, Doctors Without Borders, the leading Israeli human rights organization, B'Tselem, Amnesty International, Human Rights Watch, and many others. Governments have also come to this conclusion, including South Africa, which has brought a formal case against Israel in the International Court of Justice. In his new book, Israel, What Went Wrong, Professor Omer Bartov asks, quote, how is it possible that a state founded in the immediate aftermath of the Holocaust stands today credibly accused of perpetrating large-scale war crimes, forcible displacement of civilian populations, and crimes against humanity? By what bitter cunning of history, he asks. Omer Bartov is the Dean's Professor of Holocaust and Genocide Studies at Brown University, has been described by the U.S. Holocaust Memorial Museum as one of the world's leading specialists on the subject of genocide. Welcome back to Democracy Now!, Professor Bartov.
1: Thanks so much for having me, Amy.
0: So if you could start off by answering your title of your book, Israel, What Went Wrong?
1: Yes, so I wrote a whole book about that, and of course it's not just one thing, it's a process, but I'm interested in the process from the beginning of Zionism in the late 19th century, which was really a movement that tried to liberate, emancipate the vast majority of Jewry, about 80% of world Jewry, which was living in East Central Europe, from increasing oppression, increasing violence, the rise of ethno-nationalism. And what Zionism tried to do was to, in many ways, copy what those ethno-national movements surrounding the Jews were doing. That is to declare that the Jews, too, were a people with a right of self-determination, and to liberate them from being a persecuted minority. Of course, the issue was that Jews could not claim any territory in Eastern Europe. And the result was that Zionism suggested that Jews go back to their ancestral homeland, historical, mythical, religious, in what Jews called Eretz Yisrael, the land of Israel. And once Jews started coming there, this process of liberation became also a process of settler colonialism, of encroaching on the land of people who were already living there, that is, Arab Palestinians. So during the 1920s and 30s, you have these two aspects of Zionism happening at the same time. One is that Jews are persecuted and increasingly at risk for their own existence in Europe, and fewer countries willing to take them in. This country, the United States, closed its gates of immigration already in the early 1920s.
0: The Voyage of the Damned.
1: Exactly. And in that sense, Zionism could say, well, we are providing a safe haven to the Jews. And hundreds of thousands of Jews actually migrated to Palestine, not all of them because they were Zionists, but because they were seeking some refuge in the 20s and 30s. But at the same time, these very same people who are coming to Palestine are beginning to encroach on Palestinian lands. And that creates a conflict between Jews and Palestinians. It leads to the creation of a Palestinian national movement that claims also self-determination and wants to create a Palestinian national home there. To my mind, and that's what I try to argue in the book, in 1948, that is the crucial moment. We heard before, of course, this is the 78th anniversary of the Nakba, of the expulsion of the Palestinians. In 1948, the state of Israel is created. And that state is faced with a choice. Does it make itself into a normal state? Does it fulfill its promise in its own proclamation of a state to issue a constitution that would provide equality to all its citizens, would define its borders, and would create a legal framework within which it would operate, a constitution that might have also led to some kind of restitution of coming to terms with the events of the Nakba, with the ethnic cleansing of the Palestinians. But the state decides not to do that. And instead, Zionism becomes a different thing. It becomes the ideology of the state. And over time, although this was not predetermined, and we can't say that everything had to happen, but over time, Zionism becomes increasingly militaristic, centralized, expansionist, racist, and as we've seen since October 2023, genocidal. And as such, it really loses its very, its very legitimacy as a political ideology.
2: And, Professor, you grew up as a Zionist. You served in the IDF during the 1973 war. Yet you've now said that Zionism is not reformable. Would you still consider yourself a Zionist, or would you describe your own position now as one of anti-Zionism?
1: Yeah, that's a good question. Look, as I was trying to say, I think if you understand Zionism as the claim the Jews made already in the late 19th century, that Jews, like all other people, have a right of self-determination, while I myself, and I've written two books on that, am not a great supporter of nationalism, if you make that claim, then you have to be consistent. That is, if you support the right of self-determination for Jews, you would support it for anyone else, including, of course, for Palestinians. The one right you do not have with self-determination is to exercise it while oppressing or removing others from the land that you claim to be your own. So I would not define myself as anti-Zionist in the sense that I think that all groups, including Jews, have a right of self-determination. I do think, however, that Zionism, as it has evolved and what it has become now, is no longer supportable. I don't think that one can reform it anymore. And I think that the state of Israel, if it wants to become again a normal state, if it wants to be a member of the international community, it must discard Zionism, it must put it on the garbage heap of history, and it must redefine itself going all the way back to 1948. In other words, it has to find a way, together with Palestinians, of how these two groups that live there, 7 million Jews and 7 million Palestinians, how they can share the space. And the kind of dreams, the kinds of policies that are being pursued by the Israeli government today under the mantle of this kind of fanatical, messianic, racist, and Jewish supremacist Zionism, what they try to do is to empty the land of the Palestinians. That's what happened in Gaza. It was an attempt to ethnically cleanse the Palestinians. Israel denied the Nakba and then said that he was doing a second Nakba in Gaza. That failed, of course. The Palestinians are still there, although living, as we just heard, under absolutely atrocious conditions in only a sliver of what was, before the war, one of the most congested areas of the world. But that failure of ethnic cleansing closing meant that Israel actually conducted the genocidal operation there. That has to be discarded. No one is leaving that place, not the Palestinians, not the Jews. They have to find a way to share it rather than Israel trying to cleanse the territory, both of Gaza and, of course, as we know also, ongoing creeping ethnic cleansing in the West Bank.
0: I wanted to bring into this conversation, in addition to Brown University Holocaust scholar Omer Bartov, author of the new book, Israel, What Went Wrong, I want to bring in Gideon Levy from Tel Aviv, award-winning Israeli journalist who writes for Haaretz. His recent piece is headlined, Zionism Didn't Go Wrong. It was always built this way. If you can respond to Professor Bartov and make the argument you made in your piece.
3: Absolutely. Thank you for having me, Amy. I can't agree more with my friend Omer Bartov, Professor Bartov, except of two small remarks which I noted in my piece. The first of them is, and we just heard Professor Bartov now, hesitating, and I understand this hesitation. It's emotionally a very painful process. But he's hesitating in defining himself as an anti-Zionist, and in the same time, he has so much critic, very justified critic, about Zionism. And he comes to the conclusion that Zionism must vanish. So either you are anti-Zionist because it's terrible, or you are a Zionist and you can live with it. But I believe that Omer Bartov cannot live with it, and he says it very clearly. And therefore, there is no room for this hesitation, even though emotionally I went through the same process for an Israeli who was brought up, and Omer and me are the same age, we are brought up in the same city, Tel Aviv. I guess our childhood was quite similar. For us to release ourselves from Zionism is extremely painful. The second remark, which in my view is more important, is the belief of Omer that Zionism was very justified and had good reason for legitimacy, and Israel has a legitimacy, and then something went wrong. While I'm claiming that from the very beginning, Zionism took a wrong direction, because the Jews who came to Palestine, like my parents and Omer's parents, had no other place to go, and it was for them really a safe haven. It was the only place they can rescue themselves. But this could have been done in a different way. You don't come to a neighborhood and turn back to the people who lived there centuries before you. And what Zionism did from the very beginning, not it went wrong, it started wrong without the belief or the conviction that we can live together. Zionism never really tried to live Palestinians. It was always to conquer them, to transfer them, to take their jobs, to take their lives, to take their properties, in order to become the only people who lives between the river and the sea. And here we really differ, because not something went wrong, something started wrong.
0: Have your response.
1: Yes, look, I mean, I also agree with most of what my friend Gideon says. Zionism begins precisely like the movement to which it was responding. That is, there was a rise of ethno-nationalism in Eastern Europe. Polish ethno-nationalism, Ukrainian ethno-nationalism, Lithuanian, Latvian, and of course German. And it emulated exactly these kinds of ideological notions. Only the difference was that the Jews, being a minority in Europe, could not realize their ethno-nationalism in Eastern Europe because they had no claim, no stake on the land there. Once they came to Palestine, they started doing exactly what other ethno-nationalisms were doing. And as we know, that was a very violent process in Eastern Europe, where hundreds of thousands, millions of people were removed. Ethnic cleansing was the norm. Populations were unmixed. And Zionism started doing precisely that also in Palestine. But because it moved to Palestine, it moved the Jews to Palestine, it became also a settler colonial movement, because these Jews moved from one continent to another and were trying to take over that land. The goal of Zionism from the very beginning was to stop the existence of Jews as a minority, to create a Jewish majority state. That was the conclusion that they reached, because as a minority in Europe, they came under greater and greater threat. So yes, of course, Zionism, like all ethno-national movements, had violence built into it from the very beginning. And at the same time, until the state was created, those people who came to Palestine in the 20s and 30s, like Gideon's parents, like my mother, we know that had they not left, they would have been murdered. Both Gideon and I would not have been born at all had our grandparents not decided to leave Europe and to come there. Everybody who was left behind was killed. That's why I say there was a moment when the state was created that a choice faced those who created that state. And they made the wrong choice. They could have created a different state. It would not have been perfect, and no states are. It would not have been perfectly just, and no states are. But there, it definitely made the wrong choice, and that choice determined much of what occurred afterwards. It could have been also corrected over time. The Oslo process was a moment in which people in Israel actually talked about a state of all its citizens. But it failed. In 1995, Rabin, who was a general and was not a great peacenik, but had come to a conclusion that the occupation was no longer supported, in 1995 he was assassinated. He was assassinated because of incitement by Benjamin Netanyahu, who has his blood on his hands to this day. That killed that process and accelerated what we are seeing now as an attempt to entirely empty the land of its Palestinian population. It will fail. It will not succeed, because this sumut by Palestinians will continue. Palestinians will hold on to their land. But that has to, I would say that only going backward and only arguing Zionism was wrong from the beginning, what we need to do now is to think about a future. And that future is a future for both Jews, who are also not leaving, most of them will stay there, for both Jews and Palestinians to find a way to share that space. That is where the conversation, to my mind, has to move now.
2: And Gideon Levy, your response, but also you've talked about the conquest of labor that occurred in the Zionists' possession long before the creation of the state, and this whole issue of how would Israelis create, or how would Jews create a state where in a territory they were still at that time a minority?
3: Yeah, it's a very complicated question to answer. But for sure, fighting the natives is not the only option. It could have gone hand to hand. And there were times in which there were quite many Palestinians and some Jews who dreamt about such a possibility. An organization like Brit Shalom of Jewish intellectuals who believe that we should, from the very beginning, try to do it together. And not by force, and not by pushing the Palestinians away from here. Now, the main problem of the whole thing is not 48 anymore, because 48, as we all know, is over. The problem is that this very same attitude, this very same policy, never stopped ever since 48. And when you go today to the West Bank, you see exactly the same scenes like in the 20s, in the 30s, in the 40s, the very same scenes with the same cruel, violent methods. Now we are not talking anymore about getting a Jewish state. Now we are not talking anymore about being a majority. Now it's pure colonialism and racism with the pure ambition, which is declared and admitted, a pure Jewish state between the river and the sea. This is Zionism today, and with this, I cannot live.
0: I wanted to end by asking the same question I put to Mohammed Shahada about the Israeli government threatening to file a defamation lawsuit against the New York Times. This is after the paper published a column by Nicholas Kristof headlined "The Silence That Meets the Rape of Palestinians." Kristof details, quote, "the pattern of widespread Israeli sexual violence against men, women, and even children carried out by soldiers, settlers, interrogators, and prison guards." He also wrote about reports alleging dogs were used to sexually abuse Palestinian prisoners. And I wanted to get both your responses very quickly on this. Professor Bartov.
1: Well, I mean, I want to say, just as Mohammed was saying, this is well known. I'm glad that the New York Times published information about that. But in Israel, it's been well known. The Minister of National Security, Itamar Ben-Gvir, has been photographed visiting Israeli jails, humiliating on TV, Palestinian prisoners. That has become the policy of the country, to abuse, to humiliate, to rape systematically. And what I find, I would say, particularly appalling is that in Israel, and that's part of what happens when a society becomes a genocidal society, generally speaking, apart from some articles in Haaretz and in Plus 972, no one is speaking out. The Physicians Association in Israel has not spoken out. The Bar Association in Israel has not spoken out. Academic associations have not spoken out. University presidents have not. The media is not really interested in that. That is, what you see is a brutalization of Israeli society, a kind of joy at this kind of horror that is happening all over Israeli jails.
0: And we just have 30 seconds, but Gideon Levy, that same question. How Israeli society, as you're in Tel Aviv, is responding to this New York Times report and Israel's threat to sue the Times?
3: And that it is reacting to all the just accusation against Israel by attacking the messenger. Nicola Kristof is a great journalist. I believe to every word he writes. But he's not the only one, as Omar just mentioned. And the only way to fight it for Israel is to attack the messenger. Instead of looking upon ourselves, looking at the mirror, realize that in our jails there is a real barbaric catastrophe, and to draw the lessons out of it.
0: We have to leave it there. I thank you very much, Gideon Levy, award-winning Israeli journalist for Haaretz, speaking to us from Tel Aviv. And Omer Bartov, Dean's Professor of Holocaust and Genocide Studies at Brown University, his new book, Israel, What Went Wrong? Israeli-American scholar described by the U.S. Holocaust Memorial Museum as one of the world's leading specialists on the subject of genocide. That does it for our show. Happy birthday to Nicole Shanitzer. I'll be in Atlanta tonight for a screening of Steal the Story, Please, about Democracy Now! At the Tara Theater, and then in Houston, Texas, for a benefit screening for KPFT at the River Oaks Theater. Then finally to Austin. Check our website at democracynow.org. I'm Amy Goodman with Juan Gonzalez.
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1: Hi, and I'm Annette Kuhlmann. Today we question, how should labor respond to AI? Take a look at the recent state budget repair bill, discuss an important free speech fight, and get ready for the upcoming COPE bean feed and much

0: Union workers at Meritor Hospital in Madison rallied yesterday, demanding good faith negotiations and a fair contract from Meritor management. Greg Droboski reports.
1: Yesterday, Thursday, May 14th, saw a rally by SEIU Wisconsin calling for good faith bargaining and a fair contract from Madison's Unity Point Meritor Hospital, representing the 543-person unit that includes certified nurses' aides, environmental services, food and nutrition workers, and other non-nurse health aides and operations staff at Meritor. At the rally on Mound Street near Meritor's Brook Street side entrance, Labor Radio spoke to Michael Elvord, a Meritor environmental services worker, the chair of the contract negotiation team, and a member of SEIU Wisconsin's executive board, who told what the rally was about.
2: Our event here today is to get some information out to our members to let them know what the latest offer is from Unity Point Health Meritor, that it's an unacceptable offer, and to see what our next steps are going to be.
1: Elvord described the terms that the union has rejected.
2: Well, it's less than what we were offered last contract negotiation over 2 years ago. It's less in wages, it's less than across the board, and it's just not acceptable when you think about the cost of living and the increase in rent that's 9% in Dane County, at least.
1: Contract bargaining began on February 17th, but according to the union, broke down as the hospital refused to change its wage offer. On April 16th, the union and management met with a federal negotiator, but the talks broke down as Meritor management would not budge. Speaking from the podium, SEIU Wisconsin President Pat Race, a registered nurse at Meritor, communicated what she said she was told by the mediation team.
3: We've gone so far as to get a federal mediator, and the mediator told our team that one of the teams showed up to bargain, and the other team came to dictate. What does that say about Unity Point?
1: Amy Ward, a Meritor Certified Nurses Aide and a bargaining committee member, said that the union will continue to demand a fair contract.
4: We're gathered here today once again to send a message straight to Unity Point executives. Stop the greed and meet your workers' needs. We've been bargaining with Meritor since the middle of February, working hard for the contract we deserve. Instead of getting serious about reaching a deal at the bargaining table, which I've been to all of them, Meritor management is stalling and using pressure tactics like emails, blaming the union for the lack of raises to get us to cave and accept their deal. But we recognize management's slimy communications for what they are, a transparent attempt to divide the union workers in the hospital and force us to settle for far less than what we deserve.
1: Michael Elvord left his prepared speech to express his frustration with Meritor management.
2: I guess I'm going to go off script a little bit here because I'm tired. And I'm not tired giving up tired. I'm tired of getting messed around with. And I'm tired of our members getting messed with. They are not interested in you as workers and or as people. Let's get this straight. This is a hostile environment, and they are hostile towards us.
1: That was Michael Elvord of SEIU Wisconsin speaking yesterday at a rally at Madison's Meritor Hospital.
3: When we fight,
5: we win!
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6: A budget repair bill put forth by Wisconsin Governor Evers and Republican legislatures on Monday had public school districts and their advocates in the state holding their breath in hopes that real relief for public schools was in sight. Hopes were dashed on Wednesday night when state senators from both parties killed the bill with no attempts to amend it. Labor Radio spoke with Heather Dubois-Bournan, the executive director of the Wisconsin Public Education Network.
7: The bill that we're talking about was something of a budget repair bill. It was a compromise that the governor had reached with Republicans after many, many months of negotiating to do something with the surplus to address the fact that, one, our public schools got $0 in new spendable aid in the last budget. For the first time in state history, $0 in new spendable general aid in both years of the biennium, at a time when districts are already in the prior 2 years before this budget going to record numbers of referenda. So we have to vote to raise taxes on ourselves because we know the state already is not paying a fair share of school aid. Wisconsinites are struggling all over the state. There's a lot of federal uncertainty. There is a jobs crisis, a housing crisis. People are seeing their taxes going up in part because because of these referenda, but also because of municipal measures and many, many other factors. In this climate, I think there was much hope that Republicans and Democrats could agree on a plan that would both provide some tax relief for folks and fund our public schools. Everyone was surprised to hear Monday morning that the governor and Republicans had finally reached a deal. And at first blush, that deal looked really good. It took special education reimbursement up to 50%, which was more, in fact, than the governor even said he was trying to negotiate for. And it also was promising tax relief in the form of rebates. And so it was no small wonder that in the face of these huge needs, people were very excited about this, especially school people who very desperately need that special ed reimbursement. And also there was a promise to put about $300 million in new aid into public schools. On further analysis of the bill, there was a lot of devil in the details. It turned out that the tax rebates of $300 for an individual and $600 for a family were actually an up to $300 and up to $600. You'd only get the $300 or the $600 if you were already a relative person of means. You had to make about $150,000 to get that upper level of refund. And most of us would get significantly less than that. And a lot of us would get none. So not everybody's getting the tax rebate. And that was the lion's share of the package, $850 million of it. The second thing that was concerning was that the school aid portion of the deal, the $300 million, wasn't actually aid that was going to get into classrooms next year. It was going to function pretty much exclusively as property tax relief. And once we started to see the fiscal bureau memos, we saw that those impacts would be pretty serious. The state would be looking at a structural deficit of about $2.9 billion just 2 years into this plan. And then I learned another thing about the bill, which troubled me even more. It wasn't regular general aid that they were offering like they usually do. They were creating a new category of aid altogether. And this new category of aid is subject to the revenue limits. It is not subject to the equalization formula. It's a formula that the state uses to make sure that how much we're giving to each school district is aligned to the specific needs of the kids in that school district. It's a way of making sure that the districts that need the most get the most to cover the needs that they have. It makes it more fair. And furthermore, this new kind of aid would be the new default moving forward. You know, it's great to see a compromise on the table. It's actually incredibly refreshing to see both parties agree that the number one thing we need to do with our surplus is invest it in our public schools. But if we're going to do that, let's really do that. So absolutely no reason why they can't take up this bill again with more serious provisions, or better yet, just pass through the proposal that's already on the table. There's a great bill that was brought forward this spring, AB 1176, that would fully fund special education at 60%, provide meaningful permanent aid that is spendable by raising revenue limits, and still leaves the state with more of a surplus than this without giving tax giveaways to people of means. Leaving districts hanging like this and getting folks' hopes up that we might for once see a good faith gesture of the state to meet the needs of the kids in our public school and then doing nothing at all should not be one of our options. They need to get back to the drawing board and come up with a responsible way to move forward.
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0: Google DeepMind workers in the UK vote to unionize amid deal with the US military.
1: Workers developing Google's artificial intelligence products in the UK have voted to unionize, in part out of concerns about a deal between the company and the US military that was announced last April. In a letter sent to management and shared exclusively with The Guardian, workers at Google DeepMind, the company's AI research laboratory, requested recognition of the Communication Workers Union and Unite the Union as joint representatives of the lab's UK-based staff. DeepMind's UK workers voted to unionize in April. One of the workers said they were particularly driven by reports that Google was close to reaching a deal with the Defense Department and pointed to the U.S.'s, quote, capricious Iran war, end quote, and the Trump administration's feud with Anthropic as indications that the department was, quote, not a responsible partner, end quote. The deal was ultimately passed. I have joined the union due to concerns about AI being used to empower authoritarianism, whether through military or surveillance applications, both foreign and domestic, added the worker, who requested anonymity because of fear of retaliation. By unionizing, we are taking the traditional route for workers to organize and have a say. Another worker said that many at the company had struggled with what they had come to view as their complicity in Israel's war in Gaza. The company provided the Israeli military with increased access to AI tools from the early days of the war in Gaza, the Washington Post reported last year, and in 2021, it signed, along with Amazon, a $1.2 billion cloud computing contract with the Israeli government. Our technology helped the IDF, said the second UK worker, referring to Israel's military. I want AI to benefit humanity, not to facilitate a genocide. Workers who voted to join the union said they did so to raise pressure on Google to meet demands already made by other employees at the company, including that it commit to not developing technology, quote, whose primary purpose is to cause harm or injury to people, end quote, establish an independent ethics oversight board, and grant workers the individual right to refuse to contribute to projects on moral grounds. Should the company refuse, they said, they are considering protest and, quote, research strikes, end quote, during which staff abstain from work expected to significantly improve core products such as Gemini, Google's AI bot, while avoiding detection by continuing to perform less significant updates. Workers across Google have been increasingly vocal about their opposition to militarized applications of their technology. Last month, amid reports of the pending deal, more than 600 Google employees signed an open letter to the CEO, Sundar Pichai, demanding the company not make its AI systems available for classified use. We want to see AI benefit humanity, not to see it being used in inhumane or extremely harmful ways, they wrote. Making the wrong call right now would cause irreparable damage to Google's reputations, business, and role in the world. Workers have increasingly challenged management over the use of the technology they have helped develop. In 2024, Google fired 50 workers who had protested against Project Nimbus, the 2021 contract with the Israeli government. At Microsoft, which The Guardian revealed supplied Israel with cloud storage used in the mass surveillance of Palestinians, workers occupied a company campus with signs reading, "No labor for genocide." The company terminated the Israeli military's access to that technology after The Guardian reporting.
2: On Thursday, May 7th, 2026, Economic Policy Institute's chief economist, Judge Josh Bivens, and senior economist Ben Zipperer, joint director of government and advocacy, Samantha Sanders, in a conversation on how policymakers should respond to the rise of AI in terms of its impact on workers. The webinar is titled AI, Making Employee Disempowerment New Again. Labor Radio offers a brief excerpt of their message.
3: Samantha Sanders opened the webinar.
4: There have been efforts for years, decades, to blame inequality on technology. But we believe that this diverts attention from the root cause of why workers might lose out in times of technological change. In our view, that's really excess employer power. For the last 40 years, my colleagues and researchers at EPI have focused on these issues. They have looked at the available data, and they have poked holes in a lot of the conventional wisdom that technology just drives inequality and that technological change just means we have to accept the natural response that some people will be left behind in the new economy that emerges on the other side. Many of those who are skeptical of new technologies are also taking up this call. People who are concerned about outcomes for workers, for society, for the planet, are looking at developments in AI technology as drivers of potential mass job loss, displacement, job quality degradation, and more. And understandably, people are looking for policy solutions. But here at EPI, we think it's important to make sure that arguments about how we should address these concerns don't repeat past mistakes and don't fall into the trap of assuming that we can identify the perfect tech regulation to protect workers. The best AI policy to protect workers is to enact many of the things that workers have already been organized

0: An API was basically created to cast a really ruthlessly data-centric eye on this conventional wisdom. And one of its first and most important, I think, hits on it was leading a wave of work that really started poking big holes, like you said, in the story that it was technology that was a big driver in inequality. And instead, our view was that labor markets are fundamentally tilted towards employers and give them excess power. And so things like unions and minimum wages actually solve a distortion.
1: For the full webinar, search the title AI Making Employee Disempowerment New Again on YouTube. 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
2: Minnesota Democrats passed a sweeping labor bill that could be the most significant protection bill in state history. Labor Radio spoke to Max Hall of Minnesota Council 5.
3: Tell me how this new labor bill that was just passed by the Minnesota legislature will affect workers, and in particular, asking about workers represented by AFSCME.
4: This legislation was absolutely historic, but this legislation truly transforms the relationship between workers and employers in the state of Minnesota, and we hope that it can be used as a model for pro-worker legislation all across the country. It did a number of different things. First and foremost, it established a statewide paid family and medical leave, as well as earned sick and safe time requirements. So paid family and medical leave, up to 12 weeks of paid leave to bond with a newborn child, newly adopted child, for that bonding between the parents. And that's absolutely critical. No one should have to choose between a newborn child or a newly adopted child and a paycheck. And then earned sick and safe time also transformed the way that employees are treated in the workplace. Hundreds of thousands of workers, we found out through this process, were not provided any required sick leave by their employer. So they may be not covered by contracts, or they may be insufficiently covered by contracts that AFSCME represents, but that deserve more sick leave to be utilized, so they don't have to choose between a paycheck and making sure that they're healing from illness.
3: Were there any important discoveries you made as you prepared this legislation?
4: We found through this process as well that a lot of our members, particularly LPNs and a lot of workers within healthcare, were forced by their employer to sign non-compete agreements. So it limited their ability to work anywhere else. And of course, as we know, with the influx of billionaires and corporations and hedge fund groups like BlackRock buying up all these smaller health clinics, smaller nursing homes, etc., a lot of workers have to work more than one job to make ends meet. And that's unfortunate, but that is the reality for a lot of workers. And what we have seen is that employers were requiring workers to sign non-compete agreements and outlawing the ability to work elsewhere.
3: Is it true that the non-compete agreement essentially prohibits workers from taking another job in an area in which they have skills and experience?
4: Correct. Yeah, it absolutely limits their economic opportunity. And that was something that lawmakers and, well, a few lawmakers, but especially employer groups tried to take away the last legislative session. Luckily, we were able to push back on that. But you're absolutely right. Employer groups, what they do is they force you as part of your employment status with the company, that they would force you to sign these non-compete agreements. And so you literally would have no economic mobility, economic opportunity to make ends meet, and then require you solely to rely on that one employer. And of course, as we know, again, employers are not necessarily looking to pay living wages without union members pushing back and fighting for fair pay.
3: What are the next steps?
4: So the bill was actually signed into law, which was fantastic. We had fantastic representation throughout the course of this process with Governor Tim Walz, but also legislative leaders were absolutely critical. We have a union coalition here in Minnesota through our Minnesota AFL-CIO. AFSCME is a strong partner in that group. And so we do work together. It was signed into law. This is a pathway that we clearly want to continue to build upon these absolute major historic successes. And we're going across the country. AFSCME has this platform all across the country, and we're sharing the successes that we've had in Minnesota with groups from Wisconsin, you know, Wisconsin Council 32 or 3299 California or Council 8 in Ohio. So all across the country, we're all working together to try to up the standards of living, really using this as a model throughout the country, because workers are up against billionaires and corporations that are siphoning off all the wealth that should belong to workers.

0: A fire Texas professor has won a favorable legal ruling in a free speech fight. Officials in this union talked to Labor Radio about his case and the importance of protecting free speech.
1: Last year, Labor Radio reported the case of Dr. Tom Alter, a tenured history professor at Texas State University in San Marcos, Texas, who was fired after speaking at a conference on socialism on his own time and not as a university representative, the victim of a self-proclaimed fascist who sent an edited statement made by Alter to the university. In a very similar case, Dr. Idris Robinson, a professor of philosophy at Texas State San Marcos, had his identity tracked down by a right-wing website months after Robinson spoke in support of Palestinians at a conference in North Carolina, and who, like Alter, was quickly fired by the Texas State Administration following the campaign. But Robinson has recent good news. On May 11th, U.S. District Court Judge Ellen Albright granted a preliminary injunction ordering Texas State University to reinstate Robinson with pay and university affiliation for 1 year or until the conclusion of his trial, whichever comes first. Albright, a Donald Trump appointee, cited Robinson's First Amendment rights in issuing the uncommon order. Labor Radio spoke yesterday, Thursday, May 14th, to officials in one of Professor Robinson's unions, the Texas State Employees Union, the TSEU, which represents public employees across the state, including public university faculty. Alisa Daniels-Roth, president of the TSEU, commented on the significance of the ruling.
2: The preliminary injunction granted by the Trump-appointed judge shows that his case is strong, because we know that those injunctions are not granted lightly. This is a good victory for all of us.
1: TSEU Vice President Miko Gadudis explained the larger political and social context in Texas that he sees led to the firings of Alter and Robinson.
3: At all the higher education institutions in Texas, there's been an ongoing attack for the last like 4 years on academic freedom, an effort by state leadership to control what's taught in the classroom, and have giving the political appointed regents final say over what gets taught. In that environment, there's been universities that have been over-complying, I guess is a nice way to say it, with legislation that's been passed to limit what's taught in the classroom, to also limit research, to eliminate programs for students under the guise of quote-unquote undoing DEI or whatever the right-wing ideologues that lead our state are saying, right? What we especially saw at Texas State was an attack on free speech. We saw it over the last couple of years, but there's been a concerted effort to undermine the ability of faculty, staff, and students to express opinions that are out of line with the state's political leadership.
1: Daniels-Roth says that unions will continue to fight for free speech for Robinson and explains the overarching importance of the struggle.
2: We've been keeping it on the forefront to let people know that these universities are aggressively trying to silence people and their free speech. So we're celebrating that this is an important victory, because we also realize the underlying issues haven't been resolved, and we'll continue organizing because the stakes are way bigger than just this any one case.
1: So it was Alisa Daniels-Roth, president of the TSEU, speaking to Labor Radio days after fired TSEU member Professor Idris Robinson won a preliminary injunction ordering Robinson to remain on the Texas State payroll for at least another year as his trial for reinstatement is held. In a May 14th article in the British publication The Guardian, Robinson, a father of a 16-month-old, acknowledged the stress he has been under, but said, quote, "It's nowhere near as stressful as being a father in Gaza who can't feed or protect his children," unquote. For Labor Radio, I'm Greg Jaboski.
4: The 64th Annual South Central Federation of Labor's Bean Feed will be held from 6 to 7:15 p.m. on Wednesday, May 20th at the Madison Labor Temple on Park Street. The Bean Feed is held to share solidarity with other union members, meet local elected officials, and raise funds for SCUFL's Committee on Political Education. The Bean Feed remains one of the best buys in town. Hot dogs, baked beans, coleslaw, and beverages will be served.

0: I'm Annette Kuhlmann. Thank you to Labor Radio Collective, including reporters Greg Jabowski, Janine Ramsey, Carol Weidel, Sean Hagerup, Kira McLean, Laura Schmidt-Dolan, Assistant Robin G., and Damage Control Specialist Joanne Powers. Special thanks to Keith Stevens, our reader coordinator, and to all of our readers and the members of IBEW Local 2304 WORT Staff Collective.
1: And I'm Pablo. We would also like to thank all the generous contributors to Labor Radio and WORT. Please stay tuned for the Blues Cruise with Dave Watts and the professor, Bill Clark.

I was born and raised down in Alabama on a farm way back up in the woods. I was so ragged that folks used to call me Patches. Papa used to tease me about it, 'cause deep down inside he was hurt 'cause he'd done all he could.

0: All right. Sadly, we started the show today with six tunes from Clarence Carter, who passed away on Wednesday. He was one of my favorite artists. I got to see him in New Orleans, I don't know, six, seven, 8 years ago, something like that, at the Blues and Barbecue Festival that they have every October. And it was one of the highlights of my concert attending career. We started off with Slip Away. Then we heard Slip, Tripped, and Fell in Love, Looking for a Fox, Tell Daddy, which Etta James went on to turn into Tell Mama, and it became a huge hit for her, much bigger than Tell Daddy. Then Backdoor Santa, and we ended with Patches, probably his least bluesy hit, but it was his biggest hit. It was a monster song when it was released. Those all come from two CDs, the Fame Singles Volume 1, 1966 to 1970, and the Fame Singles Volume 2, 1970 to 1973. And he passed away from prostate cancer at the age of 90 in a hospice. So, public service announcement, get yourself checked out. Thank you for listening this afternoon to Blues Cruise. I'm Dave Watts, and I'll be with you until 8 o'clock this evening. But right now, we're going to turn to the professor, Bill Clark, with his educational and historical segment for this evening. Take it away, Bill.
1: Thank you, Dave. Tonight, Aretha sings Sam's songs. Aretha Franklin met Sam Cooke when she was 12 and he was 23, while he was a guest in her home. Both their fathers were preachers, and both had been brought up singing in church. Sam was a star on the gospel concert circuit with the Soul Stirrers. She toured on her father's gospel caravans as Little Aretha, the teenage gospel prodigy. When Sam began recording pop tunes and having hits, Aretha and her father were persuaded that it would be okay for her to record secular music. Sam gave Aretha performing and business advice, and they remained friends until Sam's death in 1964. She recorded these tributes to him beginning 3 years later.

0: Okay, this is what we just heard. The first song was Good Times, or Let the Good Times Roll, from Aretha's first Atlantic album, I Never Loved a Man the Way I Love You. It was recorded on February 15, 1967, in New York City, with the crew mostly from Muscle Shoals, King Curtis and Charlie Chambers tenors, Melvin Lasty trumpet, Willie Bridges baritone, Spooner Oldham piano, Jimmy Johnson guitar, Tommy Cogbill bass, and Roger Hawkins drums. Aretha plays piano also. The second song was A Change Is Gonna Come, which Sam wrote after hearing Blowing in the Wind. He was surprised and a bit embarrassed that the powerful civil rights anthem was written by, and I quote, a little bitty white boy. This song was recorded with the same crew and is also on the album I Never Loved a Man the Way I Love You. The third song was Sam's first big hit from Aretha's 1968 Atlantic album, Aretha Now. It was recorded in New York City on April 16, 1968, with a cast of dozens, making up Arif Mardin's orchestra, including King Curtis and Fathead Newman tenors, Snooky Young trumpet, Aretha on piano, and all the boys from Muscle Shoals. The last song was Bring It On Home to Me, from Aretha's album Soul 69, recorded on September 25, 1968. Conductor Arif Mardin again assembled a multitude, including Snooky Young trumpet, King Curtis and Fathead Newman tenors, Junior Mance piano, Joe Zawinul electric piano, and Kenny Burrell guitar. I wanted to mention that the Sweet Inspirations sang the backup on You Send Me. They were Sissy Houston, Estelle Brown, Myrna Smith, and Sylvia Shemwell. The last song was Bring It On Home to Me from Aretha's Atlantic album Soul 69, recorded on September 25, 1968. Conductor Arif Mardin again assembled a multitude, including Snooky Young. Have I said this already? No. Yes, I did. Okay. Aretha had recorded 8 albums for Columbia before signing with Atlantic in 1967. Jerry Wexler's strategy was to put Aretha behind the piano and let her set the groove for a song. It worked, and she had her first national hits.
1: Excellent stuff.
0: Can't go wrong with Aretha.
1: And those backup musicians... Especially, yeah. I'm bringing on home to me.
0: Yeah, the creme de la creme.
1: Yeah, Kenny Burrell.
0: Joe Zawinul.
1: Yeah, yeah. Anyway, thank you, as always, Bill.
0: My pleasure.
1: It is 6:33. 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We're going to get to something that just came out from Chris O'Leary, a single from his new album, Bad Decisions. Right after this important message.
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All right, Sonny Rhodes, Bay Area blues man from back in the day, from his album I Don't Want My Blues Colored Bright. We heard Junior Parker tune Sitting and Thinking. Before that, Robert Lee Coleman, former sideman for Percy Sledge and James Brown. From his album One More Mile, we heard Set You Free. Stevie Ray Vaughan and Double Trouble before that, recorded live April 1st, 1980 at Steamboat 1874 in Austin, Texas. CD's name is In the Beginning. We heard the Otis Rush tune, All Your Love I Miss Loving. And we started off the set with the title track to the new Chris O'Leary album, Bad Decisions, which will be coming out, I think, later this month it will be released. It's 6:57. 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Right now, let's take a look and see what's going on in the area blues-wise. Sunday night at the Baroque, Buffalo Nichols will be appearing. That starts at 7:30. Then we jump to Thursday. Boo Malarkey will be at Mickey's Tavern. That starts at 5:30, runs to late. Blues Jam with Tate and the 008 Band. Burnell's from 7 to 10 on Thursday night. Then at the Ohana Kitchen in New Glarus, the Jimmies, starting at 7 p.m. on Thursday night. Then next Friday night, Johnny Chimes will be in the lounge at Louisiane's in Middleton from 5:30 to 7:30. Tani Giacchete and the Afro-Funk Stars will be at Cafe Coda, starting at 7. Ivy Ford will be at the North Street Cabaret from 8 to 11 next Friday night. And next Friday night, the Jimmies will be playing at 7 p.m. at the Bodacious Shops of Block 42 in Janesville. Then on Saturday, the Jimmies will be playing at 7 Acres Dairy in Belleville from 7:15 p.m. on. Then on Sunday, the 24th, the Bird Dog Blues Band will be at the Ohana Kitchen in New Glarus from 3 to 6 p.m. Then on Monday, Memorial Day, the Bird Dog Blues Band will be at the Club Lamarck from 2 to 5 p.m. And the Jimmies on Memorial Day will be at the East Side Club from 1 to 4:30 p.m. And that closes out this week's edition of the Club Calendar. Right now, we're going to listen to a version excursion. And we start off with a tune from the band Whitesnake. They were a staple on MTV for a while, back in the 80s. And B.B. King was fond of this version of this tune.